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0: 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And like every year, Oldies 92.7 honors the memory of those who've lost their lives defending our freedom. 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

0: us make this Memorial Day weekend the best ever. 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
7: 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We're going to talk about spotting when fear, greed, or sheer exhaustion is driving your decisions instead of your plan, how to figure out what enough really looks like for your retirement, which choices people obsess over that barely move the needle, when it's actually healthy to ignore market news, and which unexpected events most often damage your long-term wealth. So let's dig in. Our first listener asks, how do I spot when fear, greed, or exhaustion is driving my financial decisions instead of my plan?
8: That's a very good question. So as you mentioned, Jeff, this is all emotion driven. Generally it's emotion driven. If you're panic selling, that's going to be part of your fear, right? You're avoiding reviews. You don't want to know what's going on in your portfolio. You don't want to make a decision for fear of losing money. So all of those would be kind of examples of fear-based investing.
9: Losing sleep at night.
8: I think lack of sleep at night would go with all of them. You know, greed, maybe when, greed looks a little bit different, I think. You know, maybe. Well,
9: I think with greed, you sleep a little bit better at night compared to the fear of, the greed part is like, okay, when are we, has it gone up too much too fast?
8: Well, I look at greed more as like overconfidence. You know, now you become overly confident. You're a little bit cocky, taking on too much risk where you shouldn't be taking risk.
9: Right.
8: And then you kind of get caught with your pants down when there's a correction.
9: Right. And I think you saw some of that with AI earlier this year, towards the end of last year, where AI just dominated everything.
8: Or kind of like back in, let's remind everybody of 2008, since people still like talking about it. The people that were overconfident in the valuation of their home, so they started using it like an ATM. And now they're overspending. They're keeping up with the Joneses. They're buying all the toys and all those things. And then the housing market crashes and they have negative equity.
9: Right.
8: That's greed. That's sheer greed right there.
9: Well, right. But how does that relate to, what we can really control, portfolios and things like that?
8: Well, when people allow themselves to get overweight, obviously, we're talking from a standpoint of a retail investor, somebody who's not working with professionals like us. right?
9: Right.
8: So on the retail side, you know, they let it ride a little too long. They don't understand how to read the metrics of what's actually happening with some of the companies that they own. You know, everybody loves NVIDIA. Let's keep holding and holding and holding on to NVIDIA. Let's try to wring every last ounce of, you know, yield off of this as we possibly can and not even thinking about their long-term strategy.
9: You know, finding that level of risk so that you don't panic, you don't have fear, you know, and knowing that, you know, where, you know, we've all had clients say, oh, hey, I sold my house. I'm going to need this money in 90 days. You know, what's something good and hot I can do it right now? Like, that doesn't make any sense. You know what I mean? If you're going to need the money in 90 days, I don't want you to either hate me or love me in 90 days because, you know, if we'd done that same kind of scenario, when we look at where the market's at right now, you know, you'd look like an idiot. Oh, awesome. I'm down, you know, 12 or 13% from the high and I need this money in, you know, 2 weeks. That's not a great feeling. So taking that long-term approach, you know, and, you know, look at the ability to spot the fear is harder to really recognize, you know, unless you truly know that, hey, you know, do you need this money tomorrow? No. Do you need this money next year? No. Okay. Turn off the news. Take the dog for a walk. It will be okay. We have a plan in place so that we don't have our clients make the wrong decisions at the wrong time.
10: Right. Right.
8: Or even herd mentality, you know, like FOMO, as some people call it. Panic selling or panic buying, or hey, you know, John, he just sold all of NVIDIA. Should I be doing that?
9: Right.
8: You know, if you see a whole group of people, or just watching the stock market, and suddenly it looks like there's a dip in the market, maybe I should be selling too, and then you jump on that bandwagon instead of, you know, keeping true to yourself and what hopefully you did enough research to set up.
9: Because everybody's plan's different, you know. Joe's plans can be different than yours. If Joe's 41 and you're 59, you know, that's a different kind of scenario for what, you know, and maybe the 41-year-old is more conservative than the 59-year-old, you know?
8: Right. Or maybe the 41-year-old plans on retiring at 50 and he's already a multimillionaire.
9: Right.
8: And he's done the math and he can afford to retire. Right. You know, I think people just need to get a plan in place and stick with it. It does not matter what the white noise is, unless there really is a fundamental reason or a regulatory reason or some of the risks that we can absorb and make changes based upon a risk that we might see coming down the pike. Leave it alone.
10: Yeah, right. Just leave it alone. I mean, look at your statements, but don't make emotional decisions just based on your statements and what you see on the news.
9: Right.
10: You're making real quick decisions and you're getting out of the market and then you're getting back in the market and then you're mad and then you're happy. That's the wrong way to do it. So it was a good question. And I've really seen a lot of people get hurt by making emotional decisions. A lot more people get hurt by making those bad emotional decisions than they would if they just left it there and didn't even think about it. So your emotions aren't the enemy. They just need a plan to run through. Now, next, we'll talk about a question that can calm a lot of that noise. What enough really looks like for you. If that word has been bouncing around in your head, send us your story at trajanwealth.com/5QIQ. 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
10: 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So what is enough? How much is enough? What do you guys say?
8: It depends. And I think for us, you know, since we work in industry, and maybe it's just me, I kind of look at this like, how the heck do you not know what you need? You know how much money you're spending. You know, even if you don't count in inflation, inherently, you know that things are a little bit more expensive every month or every year. You know, you got to pay taxes.
9: Yep.
8: How can you really not back into that number? And that's what you need to do. Instead of putting an arbitrary number, I need $1.2 million. Or, you know, industry standards say that you need 90% of your income. Maybe you don't live off of 90% of your income, right? Maybe you live a more modest lifestyle.
9: Well, and your spending changes as you get older. You know what I mean? You got the go-go years, you know, the so-so years, and then the no-go years. You know, because there's a big difference for what you can do physically from 75 to 65. You know, so I tell a lot of people, like, look, don't be afraid to spend money at 65 because your spending is going to change as you get older. But, you know, to your point, Marty, of, you know, what does that number look like? Okay.
8: Yeah.
9: What are your needs? What are your fixed costs?
8: Break it down.
9: Make sure everything gets covered, you know, and then you've got the discretionary spending part of that.
10: Mm-hmm.
9: Discretionary spending is going to change as you get older, but also knowing, you know, hey, what does that look like? Because the two main things that people forget about, at least for retirees, there are, at least are upcoming, taxes and inflation. You know, they don't think about that. Oh, I need
10: healthcare
9: this
10: costs.
9: Number.
10: Healthcare costs are a big one. I mean, I think it's easy for people like us to kind of back into the number, but we still have unknowns too that you just don't know that we have to account for.
8: Well,
10: you know, taxes, inflation, healthcare costs. How much is this really going to cost us? I mean, our premiums for health insurance going up every single year.
8: Mm-hmm.
9: Yeah. I mean, I had a guy the other day. It was perfect because he was 63, just retired. He has almost no income, so he gets his health care from the exchange, and it's $100 a month.
10: Mm.
9: So when he turns 65, guess what? Now he's on Medicare Part B, $186 a month, plus an Advantage plan that's, let's just say, $130 a month. So his healthcare cost, and granted, I mean, we're talking a couple hundred bucks a month, but still it's going from $100 to $300. You know, from a percentage change, that's huge. I mean, dollar wise, not a big deal, you know, $100 to $300, but still for a lot of people, if they're on a very fixed
10: income, budget,
9: you know, that's a big change. So,
8: a couple of things to that point. So first of all, you know what money you have and you know what your expenses are. Let's pretend like you did that. Then you have to subtract out your guaranteed income, right? Subtract out the guaranteed income that you have coming in, whether it's Social Security, pension, annuity income, back that number out. And then that's going to, you know, leave you with a, you know, a gross number that you're going to need. But the other thing you have to take into consideration
9: taxes for it.
8: Well, you have to take into consideration as well, even though this guy, he's on the marketplace right now, there are scenarios where, you know, multimillionaires can qualify for the marketplace, right?
9: Exactly. Yeah.
8: How they're taking their money. So the other thing you have to take into account are things that you don't even think about. Irma, for example, are you going to have that additional premium that you're going to owe on Medicare?
9: Right.
8: Because now maybe you're taking more money out. Now you're coming off of the marketplace and, you know, now you're going on to Medicare.
9: Yeah. Well,
12: so what is the rule of thumb for the listeners? What could we say if they're making and they're living off of $100,000 per year? What is an easy rule of thumb that they can go by? Just a rule of thumb. If they don't have a financial professional like us to lean into and use our software and use our planning tools and our knowledge.
8: 70 to 85% of that 100,000 is probably what they're going to need. 10 years is $800,000, you know?
12: Yeah.
9: Yeah, but that's
8: with no growth.
9: Gone.
12: And that's assuming growth, and that's assuming, that's assuming they're drawing it down every year and they're right. going to actually die in.
8: Mm-hmm.
12: Right. So if and we not use have a penny left over.
8: So if we use the 4% rule, you know, a 4% or a 3% drawdown, you know, they need several million dollars.
9: Right. You know, and that's where the annuity can come into play because then, you know that that's guaranteed. You know, and the
12: ability regardless of how long they live. Yeah,
9: exactly. No matter how long they live. And then you've got the other bucket for discretionary spending to say, okay, yeah, what does that whole picture look like for, you know, what do you really need to live?
12: Mm-hmm.
8: So Jeff, in other words, we're not going to come up with a hard number because we want to plan the whole thing out. It depends. Right.
9: Because everybody's different.
8: Mm-hmm. I mean,
9: if you're retired. I mean,
12: one thing I'd say, we'll move on to the next question, but I also say on that annuity too, you know, the annuity will provide that guaranteed income, but it's not going to help offset inflation.
9: Right.
8: No.
12: And that's what you need that other bucket for, the other investment for, market-based
9: investments.
12: Yeah. Yeah.
8: Well, and we've already mentioned this on another show, you will always need to have an element of your money with exposure in the stock market. That is the only place that you're going to keep up with inflation, right? Even outpace inflation and for liquid purposes.
12: Agreed.
8: Right. Yeah.
12: So thank you for that question. We'll be right back after this break.
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12: 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Now, our next question really is a sigh of relief for a lot of people. Which money decisions do people stress about that actually make very little difference in the long run? If you've lost sleep over tiny tweaks, this one really is for you. So what doesn't matter when it comes to financial decisions that you see people are stressing about?
8: Going to Starbucks, buying the coffee.
9: Yeah.
12: They're stressing too much about whether they should or shouldn't buy it?
8: If you really love that $6-7 Starbucks, just go buy it. What are you going to do with that $10? You're going to go waste it somewhere else, right? It's the little things that might bring you that happiness.
12: Mm-hmm.
8: Well, or,
9: But you have more options to make be cheaper. You're making your own coffee at home and it costs you 50 cents.
8: Yeah, but Corbett, in the grand scheme of things, that is not going to derail your financial plan.
9: True.
8: Timing the market's going to derail your financial plan. Overreacting to daily market changes will. Oh, right? Panic selling will. Coffee's not going to.
14: Mm-hmm.
8: You know,
14: or starting early is going to.
8: Or the people
9: incremental changes, though, that can give you that better retirement later on, as long as you don't screw up and do the other things.
8: I'm going to say this. If spending 50 bucks a week on coffee, or not even, you know, we'll go 50 bucks a week on coffee is going to derail your finance, you have way bigger problems. Oh, go buy the freaking coffee. So, but here's another one. Okay. So, go ahead and disagree with me on this one then.
9: I disagree.
8: Finding the best deal on cheap items. You know, the people who stress over, I'm not going to buy anything right now.
9: I don't know those people.
8: Going to go on sale.
14: Mm-hmm. Yeah. So they waste more time.
8: Correct. Time is money.
14: And time is money.
9: Mm-hmm. Sure. That is
14: people
9: true.
14: Who stand in line outside of, what is that buffet? They give away free lunch for Veterans Day to veterans.
8: Oh.
14: And you have to stand in line for 3 hours. It's a buffet, Golden Buffet or something. It's here in Arizona. Yeah. You have to stand in line for 3 hours and you get a free buffet. You just saved yourself $25. Congratulations.
8: Why don't we flip this question around? Why don't we focus on high impact decisions, ones that will have, not saving for retirement early enough. That will have a huge impact. So start saving early and buy your coffee. You're going to be fine.
14: Mm-hmm.
8: overspending on housing and cars.
9: Well, totally.
14: Buying a bunch of depreciating assets, keeping up with the Joneses.
9: Right.
8: Yeah. So I'm not going to go to Starbucks, but I'm going to go lease a BMW. Right? That's ridiculous. Go to Starbucks, buy a freaking Toyota.
14: Best car in the world, Toyota Camry.
8: There you go.
9: Yeah, right. Exactly. You know, like somebody we know.
8: Yeah. Or how about when you ignore high interest debt? That will derail your retirement, because now we're talking exponentially high numbers than $25,000 in 10 years on coffee.
14: Great question. Now our next listener asks, when should I ignore market news? If the headlines swing your mood more than you'd like, you are not alone. So let's talk about this. When should they ignore news?
8: Let's talk about the stock market first. Mm-hmm. Okay. So when we have some news come out, the market gets volatile. The things we have to keep in perspective is the stock market is forward looking, right? So when we have some of that volatility, we have to remember maybe some of this is already priced in, right? It's already been priced into whatever your, you know, stock you're looking at, or, you know, what the market is doing. If you start feeling nauseous because the market, it looks like it's, you know, having a lot of volatility, or like what it's been doing lately.
9: Right.
8: Leave it alone. Like what we said in the very first question, Corbett said it, walk away, go for a walk, ignore it. Don't even jump on the bandwagon, you know, turn off the news.
9: Right. Mm-hmm. Because what does the market hate? The market hates uncertainty. So when it doesn't know what's going to happen, you're going to get these bouts of volatility. You know, and, you know, the things that, you know, really matter, you know, is this going to impact earnings for the stock market for long term? Mm-hmm. Possibly. Is this going to impact inflation? Certainly. You know, energy costs, we've already seen, you know, go up exponentially over the last, you know, 60 days.
14: Mm-hmm.
9: So, you know, that spills over to other things that, you know, are energy dependent, plastics, all these different things on there, where you're going to start to see these other inflationary items, not just gasoline.
14: Mm-hmm.
9: So having that ability to say, okay, how do you, you know, ignore that? You can't, but you can't control it either.
14: So frankly speaking, you should ignore the market news the vast majority of the time.
8: You should.
9: Exactly.
14: Unless it's very specific to your stock or something like that, just ignore it.
9: Right. And then, or if there's something overarching, like Marty talked about earlier, 2008, you know, 2008 is a different scenario. You know, if you've got an arm on your house and, you know, you've over leveraged yourself and then real estate market's going to do this, you know, yeah, that's something like, maybe I shouldn't have done that, you know,
14: compared but it's still reactionary. It's still after the fact. It's not like you can change it at that point.
9: Right. It's too late. It's like,
14: We're going to finish up this last segment with one last question. So let's finish with the question that ties this all together. What unexpected events most often damage long-term wealth? If you're only thinking about market crashes, you really may be missing the bigger picture.
8: Illnesses, disability, health-related events, that's always the obvious one. Let's go for some not obvious ones.
9: Getting laid
8: off. Premature death of a spouse, Corbett, since you're one of those people that's kind of a doomsdayer.
14: That's a good one. Yeah, that's
9: very true.
14: Interesting.
8: Divorce.
9: Yeah.
8: That's I think that's an obvious one. This is one that I've been seeing a lot more frequently. And on the East Coast, really, like in the territory that I'm in and some of the people I've been speaking with, involuntary job loss. People losing their jobs just out of the blue. I spoke to one gentleman. He had 3 minutes notice. That was it.
14: Wow.
8: Done.
14: That's the importance of emergency savings, but you can always tap into retirement if need be.
9: Right, but doing those things prior to that, you know, just in case something that does happen. And that's what emergency savings are really for, just in case something drastic like that happens. But yeah, I think, you know, Marty, you hit it right on the head. You know, getting laid off, yeah, that happens. But, you know, the death of a spouse, especially if they're the breadwinner, you know, now it's like, ooh, now what do I do?
8: I have another kind of arbitrary one. Frauds and scams. You know, we have more and more people that are, you know, especially our elderly population. They're the ones that are being targeted. You know, oh, little Molly, your granddaughter, stuck in Mexico. She needs $100,000. So that could be something that, you know, might sound far-fetched, but I'm sure there are people that are affected by it. We've seen them. We've seen them down in Florida, as a matter of fact.
9: Absolutely. I'll give you a real-world example. My dad. So yesterday, he sent me like 8 Facebook reels. Tried calling him, couldn't get a hold of him. Finally got a hold of him this morning. I'm like, Dad, what are you doing? Why are you sending me all these pictures? Oh, these wishes things to give you, bring more money. I'm like, why are you sending things? Like, I said, Dad, those things are scams. They're trying to get you to click on things so that you'll give them more information, because if they collect enough personal information about you, they can pretend to be you. It's scary.
14: But from a firm perspective, the most common that we see is health. I mean, we see mostly health, the death of a spouse. Yep. You know, as far as health, you can somewhat prevent that with insurance.
8: Death long-term of a spouse, care.
14: You can take care of that with insurance, a properly structured estate, which we don't see a lot of people have. So there are ways to prevent some of these potential catastrophes that will completely throw you off. Today, we looked at the human side of money. How to spot fear, greed, and exhaustion in your decisions, how to define enough for your retirement, which choices you can stop overthinking, when to tune out the noise and the surprises that truly threaten long-term wealth. Which part of those sounded like your life? Simply share it with us at TrajanWealth.com/5QIQ. 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
15: 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So let's jump right in. So our first listener asks, what is a prospectus? And if I get one, what should I even look at? Money going out in fees is money that's not compounding for you. So asking questions is absolutely fair game. So what should they look at?
16: Well, certainly the first part is you can see if there's a load on the fund.
15: Now, what's even a load?
16: So a load is an upfront charge that a broker typically charges to a client to invest in that particular fund.
17: A-share mutual funds have front end.
16: A-shares, C-shares are the second most common on that regard. And it's a higher, what's called internal expense or operating expense ratio. But typically when you get that prospectus, it's on like telephone paper. But if you're under 40, you probably have no idea what a telephone book is. So the ability to look at that, and typically in the first couple of pages, it will tell you, you know, what those loads are at least. And then if you go to about probably page 30, it talks about what's called the internal expenses on that. And to your point, Jeff, you know, that's all money that's not compounding for your benefit. You know, the upfront charge, class
17: expense
16: A's,
17: ratios,
16: you know, 5.75% is the very common. So if you put $100,000 into it, and it's going to be 5.75 right front, that's $5,750, $5,700 just gone, not compounding for you. Mm-hmm. And then if you look at the internal expenses, you know, it may average 1.25%. So it's going to cost you darn near almost 7% that first year to have the pleasure of owning that mutual fund compared to owning ETFs, exchange-traded funds, or individual stocks if you have enough assets in that particular account. That's going to be the cleanest, most tax efficient, and most fee effective way to build wealth.
17: So I just want to make a point. So that's where our licenses become very important. A broker is going to be selling you those loaded mutual funds. A fiduciary will not. Not dual registration.
16: Hybrid.
17: Mm-hmm. You are not going to have those loads, internal costs, 12B1 fees, advertising expenses, all of that.
15: Mm-hmm.
17: Not with us.
15: And just to be clear, a prospectus is really a booklet. And it's a booklet that the investment company has to follow when managing your money. That's kind of the rules and regulations that they adhere to and follow. So
16: typically, they may send it to you in the beginning. But a lot of times, clients are like, no, I'll take your word for it, Mr. Broker. I'll buy this fund. And then the prospectus will come after the fact.
15: And then that's why it's all digital.
16: Right.
15: You know, so
16: not as long as you agree to
15: anymore,
16: more.
15: Right.
17: Yeah, you got to know what you're getting.
15: Yeah, that's right. So you're absolutely right to ask the question. A prospectus, especially if you open the link to a prospectus or you have gotten it in the mail, incredibly confusing. So I think you want to go first and foremost to the fees, so you even understand what it is that you're paying. But when you get a 200-page or a 500-page
18: booklet. Mm-hmm. You don't even know where to look to find the fees. Mm-hmm. So right. if you need some additional help, don't hesitate to contact us.
16: It's a lot of time those mutual fund companies, they'll consolidate all their mutual funds into one perspective. And then you got to hunt for yours.
18: Right, mm-hmm. right. It can be confusing. Yeah. And I think intentionally so, it's confusing.
17: Totally. Yeah. Oh, yeah. Yeah. So and there's something called a redemption fee. They're going to mm-hmm. charge you money to sell your asset. So that's a redemption.
16: Because you've already paid a fee for it when you bought into it.
17: Yeah, exactly.
18: Next, we'll look at another place people hesitate to ask questions, and that's really about their tax professional. 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
18: 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A lot of listeners are asking some version of this question. How do I know if my CPA is proactive or just filing my return? If you mostly hear from your CPA between February and April, you'll want to hear this conversation. So let's dig into this.
17: So let's say that you have, you know, last year you had to pay taxes and you're afraid this year that you're going to have to pay taxes again. And your CPA says, change your withholdings. That's not tax planning.
16: No.
17: Not even close.
16: That's least.
17: That's regurgitating numbers.
16: Yeah.
17: They send you out a questionnaire to fill out. You fill out your questionnaire. They probably have last year's numbers in there too. So you're filling out that whole questionnaire. You're sending it back to him. He's uploading it into his software.
16: Or her.
17: Or her. Uploading it into their software, and then they spit out your tax return and charge you a nice big fat bill, depending on how many schedules you have.
16: Right. Typically, maybe see them once a year, you know,
17: if even.
16: And if even that. So if you see your CPA, or maybe not even see me at all, you upload all your documents on a secure portal. They get back to you in a couple of weeks. Hey, everything's done. DocuSign them. They submit it for you. As compared to the team that we have here at Trajan Tax, and knowing that, you know, we have one of the representatives on a couple episodes ago, the ability to really do true tax strategy and planning. I'm going to be honest, from February to middle of April, it's going to be a little tough to do that. And the reality is, you know, at that point of the year for last year, it's a little late. But for 2026, the ability for you to meet with someone on our tax team and do tax strategy and tax planning for 2026, whether that's Roth conversions or different things, that's where Marty and I can come in as a fiduciary advisor and say, yes, here's where Roth conversions could help you down the road. But the key thing is by having that tax team and fiduciary advisors, as well as if you need to do some ultra tax planning, utilizing estates and trusts. We have all those things here in your local family office, mm-hmm. and really utilizing all of the different resources we have available to you to give you a complete wealth management solution.
17: So somebody who might just be, a regurgitator of numbers, plug and play. Let's say that you thought you were maxing out your 401k because you put in enough money to get the company match. You don't realize that per our IRS tax code, you could have contributed much more.
16: Not really maxing out.
17: Right. Right, per tax code. So one thing that a tax planner might be able to do is say, hey, if you open a traditional IRA right now, we can do a prior year's contribution to further reduce your taxable income. So that might be something that would be indicative, you know, mm-hmm. so you can mm-hmm. go back and look and see, did you truly max out to IRS limits your 401k?
16: If you're available to do that, correct.
17: Right.
19: And if you're thinking about that question already, something in your gut is saying you're not getting planning.
16: Right. Mm-hmm.
19: Something in your gut is just saying he's preparing my taxes and that's it.
17: So exactly.
19: If you're already to that question, it's definitely worth a second opinion.
17: Yep.
19: And really, depending on the complexity, it's worth if your CPA needs to do a planning meeting at least once a year. And that's something that Trajan Tax does is a planning meeting.
16: And typically you should do that in the fall. So you've got time to do that before year end.
19: Because you get to year end and like Corbett said, it is a little bit too late. So great discussion. So let's talk about instilling financial wellness in our kids next. Our next listener asks, what's the best way to explain the value of investing to kids? If you've come across a great way to communicate this, we'd love to hear your thoughts as well.

0: 40 years on that $5,000, the number is huge. And I'll ask them, how big do you think that number is? You know, and a lot of times they're not even close. You know, mm-hmm. Then I show them the number on that calculator and they're like, wow, I had no idea. Mm-hmm. Yeah, exactly. To your point earlier, Jeff, you know, compound interest is truly the eighth wonder of the world. You know, and knowing that you can have that work for you. Because for a lot of kids, you're like, eh, $200 a month, whatever, da, da, da. No, $200 a month times 480 months, that can add up to some true wealth.
1: So I think the first step is to teach them the value of a dollar, to teach them how money actually works. Because, you know, it's elusive. We're in, you know, a society that's instant gratification.
2: Right.
1: My iPhone broke. I'm just going to get another one. I need a coffee. I'm driving through Starbucks or Dutch. I think for kids, teenagers and stuff, it's more like Dutch Brothers to get the energy drinks. So until they really understand what the value of that $7 that they just paid for a drink is and what that could do for them in the future, right. They probably aren't going to, they'll look at the number and be like, oh yeah, that's $1 million, but it's so unattainable right. at this point and it doesn't make sense. Let's start small. You know, start small with, you know, have the parents, if you're in a position to do so, open a Roth account for your kid,
2: yeah.
1: right? Mm-hmm. Throw it into a nice little ETF and let them open the statement. Let them see how that money is working little by little by little. And then when they get if you pay them an allowance or if they have a job and they're earning some money, say my expectation is that you are now going to contribute, you know, $100 or $50 or even $10 into this account every month.
0: Or say you'll match it. That's what I did for my son.
1: And then I'm going to put money into to match that as well. So start small and mm-hmm. then you're compounding that for them. Right. You're now also compounding what they put in immediately. And then they can start seeing how that's starting to grow. I think another thing that's going to be phenomenal is this new savings account that.
0: Oh, the Trump accounts.
1: Uh-huh,
2: yeah.
1: That's opening up. So right there, mm-hmm. you know, the kids are not going to be able to access that money at all. But now they're going to be able to see the power of compounding through that type of an account. But I much prefer one where they have skin in the game, too. Mm-hmm. Because unearned assets mm-hmm. come with no respect.
2: Right, right. There's really three accounts that you can open up for kids, or at least that I did for my kids. I opened up, you know, that a lot of people may have heard of 529.
1: Mm-hmm.
2: It's specifically for college.
1: Mm-hmm.
2: Benefit of 529 is you can literally put as much as you want in there. Gross tax deferred. It comes out tax free, assuming mm-hmm. you use it for higher education.
0: And it can be used now for preparatory school.
2: Can be used for prep school, and you can roll it, you know, if the child doesn't go to school, you can always roll it to another child or, you know, give it to a grandkid or whatever.
1: Well, if they get a scholarship, you can take that money out, match. If they get a $10,000 scholarship, you can reduce the 529 plan by that money.
0: And one of the really cool things about with the Big Beautiful Bill Act was that if you've had the account for 15 years, you can convert $7,000 a year mm-hmm. for 5 years or $35,000 into a Roth IRA.
2: Oh, that's right.
0: Yep. So nice. If you are going to have excess mm-hmm. funds, I mean, my son's 19. So mm-hmm. We'll just say I oversaved in his 529 account. I had hoped for possibly Stanford.
1: Harvard.
0: Harvard, and a little bit. That's a whole nother conversation. But the ability to know that I saved for it. Now, not all those funds are going to use his sister. Is 13, so we'll see what that is. Mm-hmm. But, you know, needless to say, I'm able to take out that $35,000. The one goofy thing is that you have to do it over 5 years. So it's mm-hmm. only $7,000 per year, which I'm like, goofy. Really? Right. So, you know, the ability to do that is huge. Yeah. I mean, that gift of, when, say, 5 years from now, when he's 24, hey, you might have $50,000 from savings, I mean, from conversion to it and compound growth. That's tax-free on the Roth from 24 mm-hmm. to, let's say, 64, those 40 years. Mm-hmm. I mean, so, it's amazing.
2: But huge. That's another account that you can open up for them.
1: Mm-hmm.
2: You know, so when you open up for them and then give them their statements.
0: Right.
2: So a 529 college, a Roth, that's tax-free for retirement.
1: Mm-hmm.
2: But then another one that isn't too common out there is an UGMA.
1: Mm-hmm.
2: You're essentially giving a gift. So yep. when you give a gift, it's a non-qualified account. So what that means mm-hmm. is it just grows, it's taxable to them every year, but their income
0: and tax bracket is depending on how much it kicks out. Now the other one too is the education savings account. This one's even a little
2: very
0: less
2: common,
0: known,
2: yeah.
0: But it's only $2,000
2: than 529,
0: right? Yeah. But because only the biggest thing, it's only $2,000 per year.
1: But the thing with the UGMA and the UTMA accounts is when they turn the age of majority in your state, right. So it might be 18 or 21, you have to retitle it in the name of that kiddo,
2: right?
0: Right.
2: It goes to that kid.
0: Well, it becomes their money.
2: Yeah.

0: Well, and you have to.
1: So if they want to go out and blow it on a Porsche, they can't.
2: So there's advantages and disadvantages mm-hmm. to right. all. But if you get them involved early.
0: Right. Yes.
2: And then force them to invest into it.
1: Mm-hmm. Right. Learn.
2: Force them to invest. Yes. $100 a yep. month, $200 a month. Heck, I've got my kids up to $1,000+ a month, and they really couldn't afford it, but they but they have to adjust their lifestyle accordingly. 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
2: 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Am I just too old to start? 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So let's discuss that.
1: Never too old.
0: Never.
2: No.
0: No such
1: thing.
0: Start.
1: No such thing. Yeah.
0: Just have to start.
1: But I mean, I think probably the biggest thing is going to be, you know, a trust. You know, the ability to have that kind of that control and power for that, so that it doesn't get used frivolously, you know, and for cockamamie things that they might buy in the future.
0: Mm-hmm. You're using a new word.
2: What a big word.
1: I know.
2: So what would you recommend a trust? So how much do they have to even have a trust? What
1: The dollar amount really doesn't matter. The key thing is the ability to know that it's
2: going somewhere.
1: It's going somewhere.
0: So you're talking about preserving what they've accumulated.
1: Mm-hmm. Well, not right? so much preserving.
0: Controlling the assets from the grave.
1: Right. Exactly.
0: So how do they accumulate those assets? Like, what's the best way? What would you recommend as far as how to get there for savings?
1: Like I said, certainly, you know, you want to have your emergency fund taken care of. I mean, that's the biggest thing, just in case something does happen.
0: Right.
1: And then if you have additional savings after that, Roth IRA is probably going to be your next best option.
0: Well, maxing out your 401k. Retirement account.
1: If you have a 401k.
0: Or whatever right. kind of.
1: And I was thinking about more for like on kids, right? That's the main focus for us.
0: Well, I think I'm talking about like when I die, how can my assets continue to live on? How do I?
1: Oh, generational wealth.
0: Okay. Generational yeah. wealth. Okay. Yeah, okay. At that point. Not just for
1: not on the front side. On
0: the back side.
1: On the back side.
0: Your favorite side.
1: So.
2: And yes. Even if they are a little bit old, or even if you are a little bit old to start, it's for yourself. It might not be for you. It might be for right. your kids.
0: Yeah.
1: Right. You know, money that you are, you know, what I consider what's called legacy money, money mm-hmm. that you are not going to need. money that you're willing to pass on, mm-hmm. but also making sure that within that trust that it, like I said, being used frivolously, because like I said, you can do all the right things, and if it doesn't have the right controls within it, then you have no idea what's going to happen.
0: So I'm going to say plan for, and we talked about this on another episode. You know, I said who's going to change your light bulb? Plan for the unforeseen. Maybe to protect your wealth now, get a long-term care insurance hybrid policy. So you know that that policy can pay out, leaving your assets intact. Maybe look at using an irrevocable life insurance trust. You know, get some life insurance that's going to pass on to you. That's just a really easy way to pass on a large amount of money tax-free.
1: Yeah,
0: and then through your trust, you can even allocate how that's to be inherited. Right. Yeah.
5: So you and have what it's to be used for
0: and what it's to be used for. Who gets it? Who doesn't get it? You can exclude whoever you want from, you know, out of
1: or
0: the
1: like
0: trust.
1: Put restrictions if there's addiction issues or things like that.
0: Yeah. So there are different tools that you can utilize in order to maybe get to where you think you want to be for your family.
1: But in your mind, do you think trust is that best option
0: to help preserve that for future generations through distributions? Yes.
5: Great.
0: But you have to get there first.
5: Right. Great question. So let's finish with the question that hits almost everyone who finds a little extra at the end of the month. With occasional extra money, should it be put into my 401k, my IRA, a Roth, HSA, or a regular brokerage account first? Where do we even go? If that menu feels overwhelming to you, this really is your segment. So let's discuss that. Where do they go first? Where do they put that extra dollar? So
1: send it to me.
5: Send it to Corbett.
1: Yep. Cash, please. Yeah.
0: Unmarked bills.
1: Unmarked bills in an envelope, please.
5: Bitcoin.
1: So, yeah.
0: Oh,
1: yeah, it's on sale right now.
0: So I'm going to say we would have to look at your current financial picture. Right. Do you have the emergency funds? Do you have additional savings? Have you maxed out your 401k plan? Have you maxed out?
1: Is there a near-term goal that you're trying to save for?
0: Right. So once you've hit those, HSA, max that bad boy out. If you haven't already.
1: Which one do you think would be better to max out? 401k or the HSA?
0: 401k, well, depending on how old they are, how close they are to retiring.
1: Like you should probably max out on the HSA because you're close to retiring.
0: I should because I'm super close to getting away from you.
1: Thank God. Yeah. The ability to, like I said, I mean, Mario brings up a good point, is age. You know, I mean, if you're younger, you know, the 401k is going to be a better option because it's more for retirement. If you are within, I don't know, say 5-10 years of retirement, then yeah, beefing up kind of both, but beefing up the HSA side, because the cool part with the HSA side is that medical expenses, deductibles, all those things can be met through HSA and still be invested.
0: Mm-hmm.
1: So having that flexibility is awesome without having to say, okay, yep, I didn't put anything into the HSA. I put everything into the 401k. Oh, everything comes out taxable on this part. And I didn't even think about that, you know, medical expenses and things like that.
0: Right.
1: Or that can be utilized on the HSA side.
0: Mm-hmm. And it grows tax deferred.
1: Right.
5: Mm-hmm. And the 401k, Roth or traditional?
1: I mean, for me personally, I do 50-50. I do half of my contribution in pre-tax, half in Roth. That way I can't be 100% wrong. knowing.
0: Can you?
1: Not with that type of situation. But, you know, the same thing. Could I use the tax break? Sure.
0: Yeah. Mm-hmm.
1: But, you know, Marty and I and you, Jeff, as well, have done that calculation enough for RMDs that, you know, that huge number scares the bejesus out of me. Mm-hmm. And having the ability to be tax-free because, you know, as I mentioned in an earlier episode, you know, taxes in my mind only can go up in the future. You know what I mean?
0: Yes,
1: so if we can control that and have more tax-free income later on down the road, then fantastic.
0: Yeah. Always
5: been a big advocate for the Roth.
0: Mm-hmm.
5: Go on the Roth. It's the only thing tax-free out there. Put as much as you can in there.
0: As long as you can. Because
5: as long as you can.
0: They keep trying to get rid of it.
5: Right.
0: There's always a bill.
1: And someday they're probably going to say, okay, enough is enough.
5: Yeah.
1: We're not going to do this anymore. We're going to grandfather everybody else that's in it already.
5: Mm-hmm. Hopefully.
1: And then that's it.
5: Today, we tackled some great questions. What to look for when you get a new prospectus? How to tell if your CPA is truly proactive? What taxes might hit your kids' inheritance? How to start building generational wealth, even if you're later in life? And where that net extra dollar really should go? Which one sounds like your life right now? Tell us at TrajanWealth.com/5QIQ. 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
7: It's Valley Focus, and I'm Kayla Mortellaro, your guide for the program as we turn our attention here to Edward Morales, licensed master social workers and therapist with Hunkapi. Edward, good morning. Thanks for joining the program.
8: Good morning. It's a pleasure to be here.
7: Looking forward to the important conversation ahead here. And I want to start, though, with the heritage of Hunkapi is grounded in the idea of interrelatedness and the responsibility that emanates from it. So how does choosing this name reflect the vision, values, and the programs that Hunkapi brings to the Arizona community?
8: The name itself is a Lakota word. Lakota is a tribe of Native Americans that many people know as Sioux. And the word Hunkapi is an old ceremony that they have that is describes making of relatives. So it's the ability to bring people into your family, treat them as a family member, even though they may be outside of your immediate community.
7: How long has Hunkapi been serving the Arizona community, and where and which is the property located?
8: I'm actually pretty new to Hunkapi. It's been more than 20 years, but I couldn't tell you exactly for sure when this when it all started. But it's here in Scottsdale, just right off of Shea Boulevard and east of the 101.
7: So you mentioned that you're relatively new to Hunkapi. So what drew you to want to come be a part of this?
8: Oh boy, that's a long story. I have to say that I've been a horse lover since I could ever remember. On the way in this morning, I was remembering my first ride. I was probably 4 or 5 years old and had my first horse ride on my uncle's horse. And ever since then, I was fascinated with horses. My family has a background in ranching. My grandmother grew up on a ranch in New Mexico. And so I think it's just in our blood. I worked on a ranch, one of the big ranches here in Arizona, when I was in college. My bachelor's degree was in forestry, and my intention was to get into range management. So I've always been into horses and livestock. I took a unusual left turn from there and joined the Marine Corps. I spent 7 years in the United States Marine Corps. The first tour, I was actually on a Marine recon team. I was in the intelligence field. And when I got out, I started shoeing horses professionally until I decided to apply to be a police officer. So I became a police officer and did 23 years in law enforcement. And I think the career decisions that I made, I had to face certain things that I think most people in those industries face in terms of stress and trauma and work-related injury. And over time, I realized that I had developed these behavioral patterns that were not the healthiest things for me. And so I had to go on a journey of recovery for myself. When I did, rediscovering my own humanity, learning how to deal with stress, learning how to deal with traumas that are experienced regularly in those career fields. And coming out of the back end, I realized that there was a huge gap in support for specifically first responders and veterans who've experienced similar things. So I decided to go back to school, get a master's degree, and become a therapist specifically for those populations, police, fire, veterans. And those two worlds came together for me. I went through a year-long equine-assisted psychotherapy program. And so everything that I had put together in my career and personal life over all these years actually fit with the program here. And it's just been a wonderful opportunity to give back to those who serve.
7: We're having a conversation here on Valley Focus with Edwin Morales, licensed master social workers and therapist with Hunkapi. So along those lines here, turning our attention to first responders, there is a growing concern about first responder mental health, with roughly 1 in 7 experiencing PTSD from routine duties. So when you hear that statistic, maybe also with some personal knowledge to it as well, what does this say or signal to you?
8: Well, that's there's a lot of things that it signals to me. Those statistics might not even be real accurate. I would say that maybe for certain populations they could be accurate. I would say from my own personal experience in the police industry, it may be underreported. I think there's an underlying fear of reporting behavioral health issues in terms of not being able to to work. And so there's a fear that if I claim that I have some type of stress-related injury, that I may be pulled off of the job. And so I'm not sure how accurate those statistics are, but even at those numbers, I think we have to recognize the high levels of stress, the impacts of trauma, how the industry is built in terms of, you know, I tell folks we train for everything in law enforcement. We train to make traffic stops. We train how to interact with people, how to do investigations. But the one thing that's not really addressed in training is how to deal with stress and trauma. And so that's something that we're really trying to have a hand in changing.
7: So when it comes to these routine duties, as we're talking about, that is part of the job, what are some ways in which Hunkapi is able to help with those stressors, PTSD, through equine therapy?
8: I think that's has a two-pronged answer. In terms of equine therapy, the horses are just amazing creatures. They're very sensitive. In terms of the science, horses don't have a developed cortical region of their brain like human beings do, meaning they can't think as higher rational logical thought. They can't do mathematics. They can't balance a checkbook, but they do have very developed limbic systems and the diencephalon portion of the brain that is activated when someone goes into fight or flight. And so they give real honest, real-time data based on what you're experiencing in that moment. So being around the horses, just to be able to interact with them, requires us to regulate ourselves, to be able to deactivate in order for them to be able to communicate with us without reacting in fear. The other part of that is this program, I think, is very unique in that it has a somatic experiencing foundation. And so it's different than talk therapy in that we try to teach folks how to feel inside of their bodies of what they're experiencing and be able to track those sensations and eventually start to discharge the feelings, the sensations that are associated with activation or what we'd call a sympathetic fight or flight response.
7: What does a session look like with guided hands-on work with the horses?
8: We generally will start off with some type of activity to bring people together, get them focused on what we're doing. There will be some type of somatic exercise, which is, again, getting people to focus into their own bodies of what they're sensing, what they're feeling in that moment. When there's stress or trauma, that it begins with a primal feeling inside that's hard to describe, but you have a feeling, and then that will be associated with an emotion that gives birth to all these thoughts, and then a behavior will result from that. So we try to get people understanding that that's the process and being able to identify and articulate what they're sensing in their bodies. After that somatic exercise, then there's usually an equine exercise to support that that somatic experience. So then we'll do something with the horses that gives people that same opportunity to recognize activation in their own bodies and be able to track that and how they're feeling inside of themselves.
7: We're having a conversation here on Valley Focus with Edward Morales, licensed master social workers and therapist with Hunkapi. So when it comes to people participating in the program here, what do they often cite as experiencing with a sense of security, peace, and emotional release?
8: Well, I think that's one thing we do very well here is give people a sense of safety. I think in order to make progress in this realm, that need has to be fulfilled first. And so there's something about the comment that we get the most is as soon as people walk onto the farm, they get this feeling of safety and peace. And I think that opens a door for us to make progress from there. I think a big factor of that is all the animals. We have approximately 30 horses. We have chickens running around, a couple of really big cows and some pigs. So people are really able to co-regulate. The feeling that we have here on the farm is just very peaceful. So I think that's a big component.
7: Why would you encourage all first responders to get involved in equine therapy?
8: Like I said, I think learning how to deal with the stress and trauma of what you experience on the job is, it's not something that happens innately in a person. And there has to be some learned skills to be able to manage those things in your body, to manage stress, to try to get ahead of that and train yourself how to identify what's happening, how to track that, and then eventually how to discharge those difficult feelings so we can avoid more serious stress-related injuries.
7: Now, if someone is a first responder and doesn't feel like they are actively experiencing harm stress, what would you say to them about still participating in equine therapy?
8: Like I said, I always make that I always talk about that in terms of our training. We're a culture that all of our performance is based on training. Like I said, we'll train to make traffic stops. We'll train how to respond to different calls, how to respond tactically. The lack of training is in preparation for the aftermath of those calls. In terms of when we experience the accumulation of stress over time, we don't really talk about how we're able to discharge that from our bodies. And so oftentimes, if people don't experience that one call that has a huge effect on their life, the accumulation of all these calls of dealing with people on their worst day can have negative effects on its own. And so I think being able to train for that, to teach yourself how to manage that in your own body, I think is necessary to have a happy, fulfilling career.
7: So is there anything that we haven't touched on when it comes to equine therapy and first responders that you'd like to make sure that you share with the community?
8: I think for me, I do have a belief, and the horses confirm this for me all the time, that they are magical beings and they have this ability to sense things that we can't as human beings. So I've seen over and over and over when people have a certain need, I've seen these horses go to them and go to that area of their body where they may have had an injury or a difficult emotion, and they're able to support that person in a very gentle way, which is, I think, hard for people to comprehend or to actually to process because of the size, the strength of these animals, yet they choose to be gentle with us. That's really a unique quality that horses have, and I think the more I see that and the more I see people being exposed to that, they really appreciate that it's a different experience that the horses provide.
7: Edward, before I let you go, what is the best website for people to learn more about Hunkapi?
8: Hunkapi.org. You can find all the information there.
7: Thank you so very much for your time and conversation this morning. I greatly appreciate it.
8: My pleasure.
7: Once again, he is Edward Morales, licensed master social workers and therapist with Hunkapi, as you have been listening right here to Valley Focus.
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7: It's Valley Focus, and I'm Kayla Mortellaro, your guide for the program, as we turn our attention here to George Gibran, COO and co-owner of US Ag, as well as Kritzia Claudia, director of Heart and Infinity Rescue. George and Kritzia, good morning. How are you?
11: Good morning. Wonderful. Good morning. How are you?
7: Doing fantastic and looking forward to this important conversation ahead. I want to start first with Kritzia and Heart of Infinity Rescue. How long has the organization been in the Valley, and how do animals get into your care?
12: We got our start back in January of 2024 with our first save off the euthanasia list on January 30th. And we focus exclusively on saving dogs from the euthanasia lists that are with Maricopa County's Animal and Care and Control shelters, both the West and the East shelters.
7: So that kind of answers this next question here, but what sort of care does the Heart of Infinity Rescue provide?
12: So we take dogs off their E-list, known as euthanasia list, and being that we are foster-based, we place them in foster homes, and we help rehabilitate them if they were given deadlines for behavioral reasons, typically fear. That's what we focus on. I've taken some medical dogs, so until they're healthy, both physically, emotionally, psychologically, then we're able to find their forever homes.
7: So what does the process look like from start to taking an animal off of the euthanasia list into a foster care, into then forever home? So how does that process work with Heart of Infinity Rescue?
12: So our rescue is only able to save lives as fosters apply for those specific dogs. So once we have a foster step up, we are able to submit our pull request with the shelter. That stops that dog from being euthanized before their deadline. And once they're in a home, our rescue will provide everything: food, supplies, medical. We just ask the fosters to provide the love and the care. And we work closely with them. It's like a team effort where as those dogs get ready for their forever homes, they come to adoption events. We work on socializing them. If needed, we'll work with a trainer to help address any behavioral things that may come up. And once we believe that they are ready for that next chapter, we start to interview different applicants and we'll do a home check and then meet and greets with any resident dogs. And once we believe, whether it takes one or a couple of times, those meet and greets, once we believe that that dog is ready, we will place them in that home and support the adopters as needed if anything were to come up, just to ensure that that is going to be a lasting mutual fit for our dog. So we always tell prospective adopters, you know, we want you to be just as good of a fit for this dog as that dog is going to be for you and for your family. So it goes both ways, because we would want to see that dog stay in that home forever, because they do end up at the shelter after they've unfortunately been surrendered or found astray. So we don't want to bounce them around. We want that dog to have some stability and know what it's like to be in a home for the rest of their lives.
7: Gritzia, you had mentioned that the dogs come off of the list when you have a family that is ready to step up and be a foster. So how does someone become a foster with Heart of Infinity Rescue?
12: So people are encouraged to go to our website, which is heartofinfinity.org, and that's heart spelled H-E-A-R-T. And when you go to our rescue forms subpage, you'll be able to see that we have our various applications, and the foster application is where they can submit that form. And then once we review it, someone will be in touch with them, and then we're able to go from there.
7: It's Valley Focus, and we're having a conversation here with Gritzia Claudia, Director of Heart of Infinity Rescue, as well as George DeBron, COO and co-owner of US Egg. George, why is it important to US Egg to give back to the community and to develop community partnerships?
13: It's important. You know, it's kind of just inherent in us. We grew up that way. It's lessons our parents taught us, quite frankly, and we're just carrying it forward. And the lesson is, when, you know, you're doing well, you share. And even if you're not doing great, you still share. I grew up with five brothers and sisters, a big family. So we always shared and we always gave back. And so when we started our brand and we only had one location in Tempe originally, we worked with first responders and we were donating and working with them, because just a lot of them would come into the restaurant. And so that's how things started. Then we got into a pajama drive, and then we added another layer. So the pajama drive is really successful because we're helping a lot of foster children in the Valley. And then the next one that we start working with is the homeless vets. And working with homeless vets was, you know, truly rewarding, and still is rewarding. We still work with them as well. And so we were, you know, this part of our, I mean, people call it corporate culture. We just call it part of our family. So this is how we are. And I met Gritzia. I've known Gritzia for a while, and we're family friends, and they come and eat at our restaurant. And She was telling me about the Husky Rescue back then. This was about 5 years ago. I said, oh my gosh, we don't really do anything for pets and animals. And, you know, I felt, you know, that we were well-rounded with the homeless and everything else that we were doing with the community for pajamas and first responders. But the, you know, we all love pets and we weren't really working with anybody for pets. So this is, you know, something that's dear to us. It's grown to be such, it's our, you know, let's say most anticipated event. You know, I think it might be the bacon sickles, that are served there. the dogs at the live, event, we make these, icicles and put bacon inside, and you should just see the dogs' faces and reactions when they're, you know, eating these sickles. It's great.
7: That's amazing.
13: We've had a lot of fun helping the community. Thank you.
7: Kritzia, how important is it for Heart of Infinity Rescue to have a partnership like the one with US Egg?
12: It's incredibly important because, as George touched on it, it goes to show that there are various groups within the community that have that shared goal, that same passion to help the countless dogs in the Phoenix area that are in need of help. So working with George, we're able to get a lot of exposure. You know, typically people within the rescue community know us, but when you start to step outside of the rescue world, we're not as well known. And a lot of people within our community really are not aware of what's happening down at the county shelters with so many wonderful dogs, young, healthy dogs that are simply scared, that are losing their lives. So the more that we can raise awareness to this issue and work together with various people in our community, the more dogs we can help. So we're incredibly grateful for this opportunity with George and the US Egg family.
7: So as we're talking about this partnership between Heart of Infinity and US Egg, can you describe to us what the events typically look like in this partnership?
12: Absolutely. So we just had an event last weekend and it was a huge success. We had all sorts of people coming out, you know, people that were familiar with us in the rescue community and people that had never heard of us. So it was pretty cool to have the ability to speak with people, to teach them a little bit about our rescue and our mission and what our goals are within this community. And we actually were able to generate a lot of interest in a couple of our dogs to where in the past week we've been setting up meet and greets, which is awesome because, you know, the goal isn't just to have people learn about us, but to actually find homes for these dogs. So outside of, you know, the ability to do that and pair dogs with their forever homes, the dogs that were in attendance, it was a great opportunity to socialize them. A lot of them are still scared and still starting to gain their confidence. So meeting other people, other dogs was really good for them to work on that confidence and see that people are their friends and they can trust people. And of course, as George had mentioned, the popsicles were quite a hit. And for us humans, the pupcakes, the puppy-shaped pancakes were not only visually appealing and adorable, but as all the food at US Egg is, they were delicious. So all around us, the humans, the fosters, the dog handlers had a blast, as did the dogs with our rescue. So we had quite a blast and we're looking forward to the next one, George.
13: Oh, wonderful. We are as well, for sure.
7: Well, when is the next one?
13: We're thinking annually, but maybe we could do it again. What do you think? Maybe in October.
12: Absolutely. As the weather cools down, that would probably be the one request our dogs got. Thanks to those pupsicles, they were able to help keep a lot of the dogs cooler in that the patio. Of course, the shade was awesome, but October would be awesome.
13: Right. Yeah. October, even November, we can do it when it's cool and it makes sense. We'd love to do it twice a year.
7: Well, this is amazing. We're bringing people together here on Valley Focus. George DeBron, COO and co-owner of US Egg, as well as Kritzia Claudia, director of Heart of Infinity Rescue. So, George, how do people know when and where US Egg is participating in community partnerships?
13: They can go to our website, usegg.com, and there's an events. Learn about what we're doing and who we're actually can learn about our philanthropy too, about some of our sustainable practices as well, by just going to usegg.com. And we're also really working on our catering. We're doing corporate catering now, and we've been really promoting that through the website as well.
7: Kritzia, how can people learn more about Heart of Infinity Rescue?
12: They can go to our website, heartofinfinity.org, or check us out on Instagram, Heart of Infinity Rescue. And that's the best way to see all of the dogs available in our rescue. They've got their little highlight reels, so you can see their stories from the beginning, from when they were in the shelter, scared and shut down, and their journeys as they progress in their foster homes as they wait for their forever homes.
7: George, before I let you go, is there anything that you'd like to share about USAG and the efforts within the community that we haven't touched on that you'd like to be able to share?
13: Well, I feel great about our conversation, and I'm kind of wondering and asking myself, why hadn't Kritzia and I decided to do this, twice a year already? So I truly thank you for, sparking that.
7: Amazing. And Kritzia, what's your final word to the community about why to get involved with Heart of Infinity Rescue?
12: As people see these dogs that we're saving, I think it opens a lot of eyes, minds, and hearts and inspires people to give back to the community and help a dog in need. To date, we've actually saved 396 dogs in just over 2 years. So we want to see that number grow. And we can only do that with the help of people within our community. So we're grateful for any type of assistance. It doesn't have to be just as a foster, whether it's transporting dogs or handling dogs at events or helping us promote these dogs on social media. We are grateful for any type of assistance to help these sweet babies.
7: What's one final time on the best website for Heart of Infinity?
12: It's Heart, H-E-A-R-T, of infinity.org.
7: And George, one final time to you on the best website for USAG.
13: So it is USEGG, USAG.com.
7: Perfect. Kritzia, George, thank you so very much for your time and conversation this morning.
13: Thank you. Have a wonderful day.
7: Take
12: care.
7: You're very welcome, and be on the lookout for another event coming up in October or November. George DeBron, COO and co-owner of USAG, as well as Kritzia Claudia, director of Heart of Infinity Rescue, as you have been listening right here to Valley Focus.
14: This is what you want, right?
15: 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Yeah. I can't do this anymore.
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16: Sometimes, after service, it feels like every step we take sets us back. 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We just have to find it. 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
7: It's Valley Focus, and I'm Kayla Mortellaro, your guide for the program as we turn our attention here to Eric Borstein, pulmonary arterial hypertension survivor, as well as a CVS health patient advocate. Eric, good morning. How are you?
17: I'm good. How are you?
7: Doing great, and looking forward to another conversation with you ahead here. Eric, let's first start, though, with, can you share with us your story about what doctors told you and when?
17: Yeah, so 5.5 years ago, I was at home. I collapsed, spent 22 minutes unconscious in the bedroom, was taken to Cedars-Sinai Medical Center here in Los Angeles, where I spent 16 days in the intensive care unit, and I was diagnosed with idiopathic pulmonary arterial hypertension, a chronic terminal disease and a disease with no cure.
7: And so how did you react upon hearing that news, and what was your own mental journey that you went on after finding out that information?
17: It's a great question. So I made a determination when I was in the intensive care unit that I wasn't going to die. I didn't know how sick I was. I didn't want to find out how sick. My wife was told that I had 2 to 4 months to live. So I came home, and I learned very early on that walking helped mitigate the side effects of the intense medications that I was on. And I also learned that walking made me feel better mentally, and I didn't really understand why. Leading up to my collapse and diagnosis, I was having severe trouble breathing, which is typical for a severely sick PAH patient. And that suffocating from the inside led to isolation, which led to depression. So I knew the importance of dealing with your mental health, even though I wasn't before I was diagnosed. So coming out of my diagnosis, my family and myself knew the importance of it. So I've had a psychologist on my team from really from day one. And so I've realized that addressing the physical issues of a chronic disease like PAH, also dealing with the mental component of somebody living with a chronic disease is also equally as important.
7: So knowing that the mental side of things was so important and having a psychologist on your team from day one, you know, what sort of measures and how did you process everything to get to where you are today with your mental health and knowing that journey?
17: Yeah. I figured it out. You know, I had a psychologist on my team that I spoke with and I continue to speak with once a week religiously. His conversations make me feel better. They release pressure. But then it was the walking. And when I came out of the hospital, I realized, like I said early on, that walking helped mitigate the side effects of the very intensive medications that I was put on. And I'm still on today. A block turned into two, turned into three, turned into a mile. Eventually, I was walking 10 miles. I now walk 13 to 15 miles a day, on average, upwards of 5,000 miles a year. And walking makes me feel better, both physically and mentally. And so throughout this journey, you know, the more I distance myself from the ICU, I realize I've started to ask questions, why? You know, why does walking make me feel better? And it's really, I've gotten three answers, but one really stuck with me. You know, the first, when I walk and I'm able to go up hills and walk distances, subconsciously, I'm distancing myself from the ICU. Second, when I walk, you know, whether when I come home and I look in the mirror, or maybe when I'm walking and I see myself in a reflection of a window or something like that, you know, I don't see myself as Eric Borstein, the PAH patient. I see myself as EB, the guy that's beating as much as I can this disease that doesn't have a cure. But third, and this, the reason that really resonated with me and the reason that I share with people is, positive mental health can come down to a multitude of things, but a big one is just finding something you love to do. And for me, that's walking. For somebody else, that could be playing the classic guitar. It could be playing chess. It could be swimming. But finding something you love to do really makes you happy and equates to positive mental health. And for me, that's walking.
7: You've kind of touched on this a little bit here, but why do you believe that making such an effort in your mental health journey to go along with your physical health journey shaped you for the better?
17: I've learned, I mean, look, the reality is without the medications, with living with severe PAH, you know, the prognosis isn't good. But besides that, you know, living with a chronic disease, you're reminded of that every day. You know, I wake up, I take 9 pills. I have to weigh myself to make sure I didn't gain too much weight. I watch what I eat all day long. I exercise to make sure I don't have really bad side effects. Sometimes I have them anyway. You go through the day, you get home at night, you take your pills, you go to bed. So every day is a reminder. And so that's difficult, and that can be more difficult for some than others, but it's difficult. It's, you know, there are hard days and there are easier days. But being able to manage stress, living with a chronic disease, and really for anybody, you know, stress is just so bad on the body, and it's not good for your health to have long bouts of stress. Finding mental clarity reduces stress, and it just makes it easier day-to-day living with a disease like PAH. So without it, I say if it's not 50-50, it's 51-49 on the medicine and the mental health. I mean, it's really, really important.
7: Having a conversation here with Eric Borstein, pulmonary arterial hypertension survivor, as well as CVS Health patient advocate, right here on Valley Focus. So why do you believe that walking has been so effective in your life? You know, you mentioned that it could be anything, somebody playing a guitar, somebody doing something else, but for you, it's walking. So why has that been so effective for you?
17: Yeah. So early on, my right ventricle, when I left the hospital, my right ventricle was 2.5 times the size of my left. I was really sick. I mean, I was dying. When I got to the hospital, I was dying. And so I was put on a very strong prostacyclin. And when I left the hospital, I started walking in the hospital. You know, my psychologist says I had two guardian angels, and they were my two nurses, main nurses that got me up and walking. But I realized very, very early on that walking just helped my side effects just a little bit. And what that did was that enabled me to really kind of bear down and titrate faster than I might have normally titrated. Because I did that, my right ventricle started to make a quicker recovery. And I was supposed to be on a pump forever. And after a year, I was taken off the pump because my right ventricle almost made a complete recovery. And a lot of that was attributed to the fact that I could get up in higher doses of the medications. The only way I could tolerate that was by walking. But also walking helped with my heart and made my heart recover, which in turn reduced the pressure on my lungs and took me from class 4 PAH down to class 3, 2, and now 1. So on the physical side, walking probably literally helped save my life. On the mental side, again, you know, no matter what kind of day I'm having, whether I'm, you know, there's daily stresses with family, I've got 3 kids, you know, just things happen in life. But then also, you know, maybe I'm feeling bad. Maybe something at work popped up. I've just found when I go for a good walk, whether it's 3 miles, 4 miles, I mean, look, I walk 13 to 15 miles a day. And then on Fridays, I go for a very long walk. What I call my walkabouts, where I go 20 plus miles without fail, I feel better. Rain or shine. I mean, obviously here in Southern California, you know, it's sunny a lot, so that the weather helps, but it doesn't matter. I've walked in Boston in the middle of the winter. I've walked in, you know, Madison, Wisconsin in the fall and spring when it's cooler, but I've walked, all throughout Southern California, and it just makes me feel better. And I realize, and my family realizes that that's really important, you know, the mental side of this. So, I mean, it literally saved my life. It makes me get through those painful days with the side effects, but then it just makes me feel better mentally.
7: And you are known as the walking guy. So what is the mission that you are on now?
17: I am known as the walking guy. I'm known as the walking guy because I'm seen sometimes 2, 3, 4 times throughout, you know, the area, and people have just nicknamed me the walking guy and it's stuck. And the most exciting thing is, you know, walking has become my identity, but it's also enabled me to start raising a lot of awareness for this disease. And, you know, 3 years ago, we started Where's EB, which is a movement that raises awareness for PH and PAH. We have a fundraiser here in Santa Monica every year, where we do a 5K, and that culminates with me walking from LA to San Diego, 205 miles, raising awareness. We raise money for an organization called Team Phenomenal Hope, whose mission is providing assistance and programs for patients all over the country who are underserved, who live with pulmonary hypertension. And we've raised almost $450,000 in the last 2 years, which is amazing. We're having our third event this fall, and I'll be walking again from LA to San Diego. And really the most exciting thing is not only has this identity reached and raised awareness for a very rare disease that I live with, but it's really becoming a message of anybody that's in the face of adversity. You know, my psychologist says everybody in life either has been or will be hit by that proverbial 2x4. You know, everybody will be faced with some sort of adversity, whether it's PAH, another chronic disease, cancer, a divorce, depression, losing a home in a flood or a fire. You know, somebody will face something. And in that face of adversity, you know, my message is, if you take that first step, whether it's literal or metaphorical, that there is hope. And the most exciting thing for me is this message is becoming universal. You know, we're wrapping up filming of a full feature documentary that'll be released this fall on my story and layering in three other stories of people who are facing in their own adversity. But that's the most exciting thing is it's reaching just a broad audience. And, you know, the mental health component of it is really important. And then the other, you know, the other really important part of my journey is my village. And I can never understress, you know, I can never stress enough the importance of somebody's village. And for me, that's my wife and kids and family and friends and neighbors and my psychologist and doctors.

0: 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If you have CVS Health as your, as your preferred pharmacist, they're there. They're there with the, just picking up the phone or online. But just remember, you're not alone. You've got friends and family in a village too.
1: Having a conversation here on Valley Focus with Eric Borstein, pulmonary arterial hypertension survivor, as well as CVS Health patient advocate. Along those lines here, as you continue to embark on managing your chronic illness, what resources do you depend on and why?
0: Yeah. So I rely on CVS Health. CVS Specialty, again, delivers the three most important medications that I take, life-saving drugs. Without them, the diagnosis wouldn't be good. So that, being reassured that I don't have to worry about getting my medications just takes one of the biggest pressures off, and really helps my mental well-being. And then I've got an amazing cardiologist who I see regularly. I've got an amazing psychologist who I talk to once a week. And again, I've got this support group. I'm extremely lucky that I have, that I've engaged my support team, my family, friends, neighbors, community. Another thing is, and it's harder for some people than others, and it's been very natural and organic for me to share my story, but I find bringing people in to be therapeutic, and talking to people being therapeutic, and letting people know that you're having a bad day, and not everything is always perfect. It's okay not to be perfect, and that really helps me. And sharing my story, with you, this is going to make my day. It just helps. So talking helps, but really surrounding yourself with the right people, the right team, the right support group, that's made all the difference in the world in my recovery.
1: Why would you encourage people to use CVS Health resources?
0: Yeah. They're simple, they're reliable, and they are extensive. Again, whether it's from getting your medications regularly without problems, having a reliable voice on the other line, whether it's a pharmacist or a CVS specialty care person, they work with you. Whether if you need assistance in kind of going through your co-pays, or if you need assistance explaining things, or they have resources online, information about your disease. Just that reliability, and it's just a friendly voice. For somebody like me, who, again, I'm lucky that I have such a big support group around me. I have a wife that advocates for me. I have kids who are there, who are in the house that can help if I need it. And I'm equipped to do a lot of this myself, but I know a lot of people aren't. And having somebody on there, and when I have these conversations, I realize I put myself in the shoes of somebody who might not have what I have, and I realize that, they're going to be okay. Like there is that person on the other line. There is that partner. CVS Specialty, I look at as a partner, and really, and especially in that first year, the nurse was a friend. And I still keep in touch with a lot of my nurses. I'm no longer on a pump, so I don't have them come into the house once a week, but they've taken a vested interest in my recovery and my journey. And that's really cool. That's really, it's not what the average person experiences, especially today with so much online, and you lose that personal connection. But even though it's all over the phone and online for the most part, I haven't lost that personal connection. And I think that's really important.
1: What is the best website for people to learn more about CVS Health?
0: Yeah. So they can go to cvshealth.com, or to learn more about my journey, you can go to whereiseb.org, or on Instagram, you can follow my journey at whereiseb.
1: And before I let you go here this morning, Eric, is there anything that you'd like to share about your mental health journey, walking in the community, that we

0: we haven't already touched on?
1: No, you know, I, again, you know, on Instagram, on Where's Evie, you know, I post all, you know, I post all the time, my journey, my escapades, my adventures. My advice, again, you know, I always like to tell people I have three lessons that I've learned in my journey to date. First, especially being a male, when something's wrong, don't ignore your health. You know, go to the doctor. That almost cost me my life, and I don't want that to cost somebody else their life. Number two, you know, positive mental health really, really comes down to a bunch of things, but it really comes down to finding something you love to do, and that will make you feel better. It's not everything, but it's a big part of it. And number three, you know, remember you're not alone. You too have a village. You know, that village may look a little differently than mine, but you do have a village. And, you know, living with a chronic disease is hard enough. Dealing with any sort of adversity is hard enough, but knowing that you have people that care about you, you know, find that person or those persons and rely on them, because they do want to help you.
0: And before I let you go, final time on those two websites you shared.
1: Of course. 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
0: Eric, thank you so very much for your time and important conversation this morning.
1: Thank you so much. It's always a pleasure.
0: You're very welcome. Once again, he is Eric Borstein, pulmonary arterial hypertension survivor, as well as CVS Health patient advocate, as you have been listening right here to Valley Focus.
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0: It's Valley Focus, and I'm Kayla Mortellaro, your guide for the program, as we turn our attention here to ALS Arizona Board Chair Emeritus Rob Meinke. Rob, good morning. How are you?
4: Good morning. Fine, thank you.
0: Look forward to the conversation ahead here. It's an important one. The month of May is ALS Awareness Month. So what is ALS, and how does it impact people?
4: ALS is a motor neuron disease. And it's first difficult to diagnose. Once diagnosed, the disease attacks your central nervous system. And it's a progressive disease that unfortunately has a terminal issue of 3 to 5 years. And so you lose the ability to move your hands, to move your arms, to walk, to speak, to eat, and eventually to breathe. And it's a very difficult disease to deal with.
0: How has ALS impacted people that you love?
4: Interesting question. So my mother-in-law passed of ALS, and we were the primary caregivers, my wife and I, for the 5 years that Kay was diagnosed to her passing. My uncle also had ALS, and we've been involved in the organization locally in Arizona for the last 10 years now.
0: Well, I'm going to stick with that just because you mentioned being a caregiver. So when you talk about being a caregiver, what all goes into being a caregiver? And specifically then, how does ALS Arizona offer support in helping of that?
4: Yeah, that's a great question. I mean, throughout our lives, we either are receiving care or giving care in one form or another. And we've all been on both sides of it, whether we were sick and in bed and needed help, or whether in this case, we're caring for a patient with ALS. Their needs are many. And we provide a variety of services to help the caregivers, their families, as well as the patients themselves. First, we've got medical equipment. We have a loan closet. We loan out approximately $100,000 of equipment to our 500 patients that we serve here in Arizona. We provide transportation to patients, to medical appointments, to events. We provide grants to families, $1,200 to families to help for caregiving, paying bills. And we have in clinics, really important part of the process is to get our patients to clinics. And we work with Barrow Neurological Institute, Honor Health, and Mayo Clinic.
0: Having a conversation here on Valley Focus with ALS Arizona Board Chair Emeritus Rob Meinke. ALS Arizona is celebrating its 35th year. So you touched a little bit on what ALS Arizona does for people living with ALS in the Arizona community, if you'd like to broaden a little bit.
4: Yeah, the needs are so varied based on the patient. ALS is a progressive disease that attacks the body in many different ways. So often it starts in the lower extremities. Sometimes it starts in the speech. It just depends on what the particular patient's needs are to determine how we can help and determine what the next steps are. But we're there throughout the process, whether it's counseling, information for the family, transportation, as I said, a variety of needs, and those needs change as the disease progresses.
0: ALS Arizona also is big in providing adaptive activities and adaptive experiences. So what sort of activities does ALS Arizona help people get the opportunity to experience?
4: So, yeah, there's a lot of great things we do, from horseback riding to fishing. We participate nationally in Lou Gehrig Day throughout the country, and so we'll be at the Arizona Diamondbacks game, as well as representatives throughout the entire country on that day in June to have the Lou Gehrig speech. And Lou Gehrig is famous Yankee baseball player where the disease was named after. So that's one of the big things we do to celebrate the month and to bring awareness about ALS.
0: Why is it so important to be able to have these experiences?
4: You know, the patients, while they're being aggressively attacked by the disease, their mind stays 100% active. And it's so important that we keep them active from a mental perspective in terms of dealing with their families, dealing with the disease itself, but just living life and trying to experience as much as they can in the time that they have left.
0: You mentioned, obviously, ALS being a very progressive disease and potentially anywhere from 3 to 5 years. From your experience, you know, how progressive can this disease really be? And also, maybe someone is still with us, but how fast the deterioration process can unfortunately unfold?
4: Yeah, well, I'm not a physician, but I can tell you it really does vary from patient to patient. We've had patients that lived 15 and 20 years since diagnosis, and some that have lived 6 months. So it's really varied based on that particular individual. But we do know that it is progressive. We do not have a cure yet. And that's why we're fighting so hard to raise funds, to do research, and provide awareness to the community. And we're working both from a legislative perspective to get more funding from the governments and just generally trying to spread the word about how to combat and cure this disease.
0: Leading into my next question here, ALS Arizona is trying to make an impact at the state legislature level. So what are important things that need to happen within our community that many may not be aware of?
4: Well, just the support and awareness that we have 500 patients in the state that we're currently serving. And given that we're a vacationing state, we get a lot of people in the fall and the winter that comes down from Michigan or wherever else, and that adds to our ability, our stress to serve all these patients. But it's really more to get dollars allocated to support the research that we need to cure the disease.
0: ALS Arizona Board Chair Emeritus Rob Meinke right here on Valley Focus. So walk us through what a day in the life could look like for someone living with ALS as well as with their care support.
4: Yeah, well, as I said, it varies so much on where the patient is. But generally speaking, our caregivers live a normal life. And the caregivers are with the patients 24/7. It's a spouse, generally speaking, until the disease progresses to a point where they need 24/7 care, which does often happen. But it's a typical day. I mean, the mind of an ALS patient is 100% there. So they're aware of what's going on. They can participate in a various host of activities. They can still travel and do all the things that they can do. So it really depends on where they are with the progression of the disease.
0: Is there anything that we haven't touched on in regards to how ALS Arizona supports families living with ALS that you'd like to make sure that the community is aware of?
4: Yeah, well, just a couple of things. We have a $2 million annual budget. We're doing our annual ALS Bite Night on Saturday, June 6th. We do a walk on Saturday, November 7th. Our website is alsaz.org, where people can learn a lot more about what we're doing. But the Bite Night event, which is sold out every year, we raised over $600,000 last year, and we're looking forward to it this year, June 6th at Chateau Lux up in North Phoenix.
0: So what is the Bite Night?
4: We have various restaurants that come in and provide food, and then we provide live entertainment. And it's a gala event that we celebrate the disease, and we talk about all the things that we're doing at ALS. We do a live auction. Letitia Fry, who is somewhat of a famous local celebrity, is our auctioneer. She does a wonderful job, and we have a lot of fun that evening celebrating both the caregivers and the families and the patients.
0: And one more time on that best website for people to learn more or to get involved in the events that you just mentioned.
4: Yeah, ALSAZ.org.
0: Rob, thank you so very much for your time and conversation this morning.
4: I appreciate you. Thank you so much.
0: You're very welcome. Once again, he is Rob Meinke, ALS Arizona Board Chair Emeritus, as you've been listening right here to Valley Focus.
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13: Do you want to do it once more then?
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16: The whole Let It Be project was really to see it work in progress, to see the Beatles working.
8: And we called each other every name under the sun. We got the blows. We've been through the whole damn show.
17: The winter of discontent.
8: We knew where we're at. We still do. We've been through the mill together for more than 10 years. You know, we've been through our therapy together many times, you know.
18: And today, maybe we'll have a better story than the Beatles breaking up.
19: People keep talking about it as if it's the end of the earth. It's only a rock group that split up. You know, you have all the old records there if you want to reminisce.
18: Well, I've still got my officially purchased VHS to sift through, and I'll tell you why I brought it later on, as we welcome you to another edition of Beatle Brunch, a celebration of the greatest group in rock history, featuring the songs and stories of the Fab Four and their friends on stage, backstage, and in the studio. And check out the many free areas of the BBC and Beatle Brunch Club, like Brunch Bites, where you can find my 2006 interview with George and Giles Martin talking all things love Cirque du Soleil with me. The Beatles' final film, long out of print, now fully restored by director Michael Lindsay Hogg and every Beatle fan's best new friend, Peter Jackson, who is applying his AI skills to the Beatles' rarely seen movie Let It Be, which was met by Beatle fans in 1970 as the farthest thing from A Hard Day's Night, not even worthy of a Ringo renaming of it A Hard Day's Month, meaning January of 69, later playing it up as the next best thing to the actual Beatles, and in other scenes, saying the film shows the weakness of the Beatles breaking up. So listen and tell us what you think. We'll start with George Harrison talking to the BBC in 1970 about this new film to be called Let It Be. George said then, just because he doesn't like it doesn't mean you won't.
20: Really, we were thinking of how to do a TV show, but we realized it was much easier just to make it into a film. You know, it was a 16mm film, but it was so nice in a way for... Well, it was very informative. It's not really nice for me. I can't stand seeing it. But for other people who don't know what we're really about, who like to go in and see our warts, then it's very good.

0: That sounded lovely. Do you want to do it?
1: Just do one more.
2: Yeah, there's a moment.
0: Does this guitar sound in tune, Glenn? Yeah. The thing is that if we are going to just use any of these for the masters, then it's... well, they've, you know...
3: We were down in Apple rehearsing, and we decided to film it on 16mm to maybe use as a documentary. And the record happened to be the rehearsal of the record, and the film happened to be, rather than a TV show, it happened to be the film of us making the record. So it's very rough in a way. You know, it's, again, you can see our warts. You can hear us talking. You can hear us playing out of tune. And you can hear us coughing and all those things. It's the complete opposite to the sort of clinical approach that we've normally had. You know, studio recording, everything, the balance, everything's just right. And, you know, the silence in between each track. This is really not like that.

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1: The winter of discontent with the Beatles in Twickenham was, it was very unhealthy and unhappy.

0: The Beatles with Take 9 of John's Across the Universe, a song the band first worked on together February 4th, 1968, then January of 1969 during the Get Back sessions for inclusion on the album No One's Gonna Change Our World. Now, there are different versions and mixes at various speeds with and without birds and wildlife sounds, which can be heard on the Past Masters Volume 2 CD. And we heard an ad-lib 30 seconds of Paul singing Please Please Me, the Beatles' second hit record, sung in 1969 for fun, right before the band launched into one of many takes of Let It Be. I'm Joe Johnson, celebrating Let It Be, the film, being shown some very clever, different camera choices. The film is still available on Disney Plus. Coming up on Beatle Brunch, it's back to John pointing a lot of fingers at band members for the film we're featuring today.
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1: We didn't break up because we weren't friends. We just broke up out of sheer boredom, you know. And boredom creates tension.
0: I'm Joe Johnson. Welcome back to Beatle Brunch and our feature of the Academy Award-winning film, Let It Be. The Beatles were walking a tight wire of promoting the film or knocking it, as they had essentially broken up. Now, as seen and heard in the Peter Jackson film, Get Back, we hear Paul just riffing and coming up with Get Back.
11: Get back. 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
0: But writing a number one song for your favorite band doesn't guarantee you'll stay together.
12: When we were starting to break up and stuff, I thought, well, our trouble is that we're not playing music. And our strength as the Beatles is that we were a great little band.
13: Then we were discussing something in the office with Paul, and Paul said something or other, like to do something. And I kept saying no to everything he said, you see.
12: That had actually, I'd probably finished the Beatles when I made that suggestion, actually. Because I'd said that to John. I said, oh, I think we ought to get back to all these little clubs, really work it all up again, you know, just be like, grateful band again. We're going to do an album, maybe do a big tour.
13: So it came to a point I had to say something. I was saying, well, what do you mean then? So I said, I mean, the group's over, I'm leaving.
12: Jaws dropped everywhere, you know. And we gave it 3 or 4 months after that to see if that was true or not. In fact, it was.
6: We've never learned so many new numbers at once, have we?
14: Yeah. That's it, it will be better.
6: Yeah.

0: I'll do a verse. Just
1: I felt disappointment that the attitude that we'd all tried to create, you know, and trying to change everything, didn't really work. Just reverted to itself.
2: Because I guess all of you had really tried to influence a change in attitudes,
1: all you need
2: cultural attitudes.
1: You know, worldwide link up we did them. I mean, we were very forceful to try and get everybody just to be at least friendly with each other. We did it as much as we could, but it didn't carry on.
3: It's funny that Harry Berry, because when the...
0: It's like, should we play guitar all through Hey Jude? Well, I don't think...
3: Yeah, okay, well, I don't mind. I'll play, you know, whatever you want me to play. Well, I won't play at all if you don't want me to play. You know, whatever it is that will please you, I'll do it.

0: Meanwhile, we do have Let It Be, the album released earlier this month. The film was given a worldwide premiere in the last few days. Paul explains about how the film Let It Be came about.
1: We've done a film which is like very different from anything we've done. Actually, we haven't done it. The film was made around about the time we were making Get Back. They did a film here in Apple, out in Twickenham, all over the place. And it's like a documentary, you know, it's like a film, say, of a painter, and he comes in and sets up a canvas, puts one brush mark on, then eventually you see him finish the painting. And it's all that he goes through to get to the painting. Well, with us, it's just somebody walk in, twang G and C, and say, this is how the song goes. And then eventually you see us finish the record. It's like the stages. It's a good film. It's interesting, yeah. When I

0: The Beatles remixed Let It Be from the amazing six-disc set from 2021. And we heard George Harrison's I Me Mine from the remixed Let It Be set as well. This song was edited by Phil Spector to be longer. Originally only a minute 34, Spector edited the song 51 seconds longer for the album. The original shorter version, in case you're looking for it, can be found on the Beatles Anthology 3 CD. I'm Joe Johnson, looking back on the Beatles' final film, Let It Be, released May 13, 1970, after they had broken up. Coming up, we're looking forward to getting the band back together again.
1: It's only a rock group that split up. It's nothing important.
0: More from John, George, and Paul, post-Beatles.
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0: I'm Joe Johnson, today featuring the Beatles' 1970s opinion of the film Let It Be. For the Fabs in the 70s through today, they realized the pressures of working together and performing in that studio. It brought them together, though, in mindset.
21: You know, we'd done that period of our lives, and it was time to leave it, I think. We wanted to do individual things.
22: If I get a chance, I'd like to do an album as well, just to get rid of a lot of songs. So maybe I'll
23: just
22: do
23: a George album.
22: A George album. And so I'll try and get that together sometime during this summer.
24: If people need the Beatles so much, all they have to do is to buy each album and make a track out of it. And make it, put it on tape, track by track, one of me, one of Paul, one of George, one of Ringo, if they really need it that much, because otherwise the music is just the same, only on separate albums.
25: When the Beatles broke up, it was a very tough time for all of us, because, you know, it wasn't just our job gone, it was this relationship, this tight relationship. It was a bit like a divorce. So none of us wanted to really do any of the songs that we were famous for in the Beatles. We wanted to strike out to new pastures and try and do new stuff. And we avoided all the Beatles stuff. And when I toured with Wings, we did a couple, but very subtly. It was mainly new stuff. There's so much time gone by that I now look at the songs and I don't think, oh, yes, there's those painful memories. I think, oh, those are nice songs we did.
26: Close your eyes.

instead of having the White Album or Abbey Road, where I sing a song, George sings a song, Paul sings a song, Ringo sings a song, womp, womp, womp, womp, like that, we make an album each. That's the only difference, and it's far better music.

0: John Lennon's first solo number one hit, Whatever Gets You Through the Night, featuring Elton John on keyboard and vocals. And we heard Paul McCartney live in 2002 doing the Ed Sullivan opener, All My Lovin'. I'm Joe Johnson, loving how wonderful the enhanced soundtrack and high-def visuals look on the revamped Let It Be film, thanks to directors Michael Lindsay Hogg and Sir Peter Jackson, knighted in 2009 for his work on Lord of the Rings, and of course now, the epic Let It Be. George decided to showcase his songwriting, so much so that while the world was watching Let It Be in theaters in May of 1970, George was beginning a marathon series of recordings for his new solo album, All Things Must Pass, with which track?
1: My Sweet Lord.

Take One of My Sweet Lord, a terrific song that he first gave to Billy Preston, who recorded his rendition. Then George recorded his version of My Sweet Lord, which went to number one, making George the first solo Beatle to reach the top of the top 40 charts, and the last so far since to have a number one hit when he did it with a rock cover called Got My Mind Set on You in 1969.

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17: Back with the Beatles' Let It Be film, which premiered in New York May 13, 1970. For the millions who thought then that the film was not up to the usual Beatles' fine standards, think back. Where else are you going to find our fabulous foursome playing brand new songs, in many cases writing them right before our eyes, and then playing them for London shoppers and close friends on the roof of their Apple offices? Really, a great hour and a half from our favorite band. And to answer what was the difference in Michael Lindsay Hogg's Let It Be and Peter Jackson's Get Back? Peter Jackson's did not include any of the rooftop performance, but you can still find it here on Beatle Brunch. I'll tell you where in just a moment as Ringo tells you how they decided to play their final gig up on the roof.
18: Well, that was another situation. Let's finish this concert in
0: Hawaii or, you know, Morocco. Oh, let's do it.

0: this is Paul McCartney singing and playing and doing all sorts of stuff for you. Coming at you loud and clear over the radio on Beatle Brunch with Joe Johnson.
1: No, you know, I don't want to retire. I love what I do. I always said that if people don't come to the shows, I'll do this as a hobby. So I love it. I have this vision of me, you know, he's age 90, being wheeled on and very slowly doing Yesterday. Oh, my God.

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1: Take two of the Beatles on the roof of their Apple offices in the London Fashion District lunch hour, January 30th, 1969, where they played a 45-minute set before the London police shut them down. 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These mixes were done by Giles Martin. 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And now go there to play Mind Games for a vinyl promo of a George Harrison classic from the 70s. Here's the question. What George demo did we play for you that later became his first number one? Answer Mind Games in the community section of brunchradio.com and good luck. We close out with the full take three of Get Back on the Roof, January 30th, 1969. We'll never forget it. I'm Joe Johnson. Thanks for listening. I'll see you next week on the Beatle Brunch Radio Network.

0: Kid Bear.
1: It was very good to do. It was open air concert. It was very freeing. We'd been in this basement, this dungeon. We'd been working on the music and we knew we needed some kind of payoff.
2: It was the closest we got to a live show. I mean, in many years, to going for it.
1: In the film, the music is unadorned, or sort of naked, as I was calling it, thinking of it, without the overdubs that Phil Spector had been brought in to do. And at the time, I wasn't too pleased, because it was at a time of friction with the band, which led to our breakup. In the end, I think we just got it all done. We said, right, that's it. Thank you very much, everyone. Have we passed the audition?
0: Get back.
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2: Welcome again to American Top 40. I'm Casey Kasem, and this is the show that lets you know how your favorite songs are doing every week from coast to coast, according to Billboard Magazine's National Record Survey. 4 new ones this week, and they're all good. 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
2: Here's a singing group that's been charting records for 10 consecutive years. They have 32 hit songs, and this one you're hearing now is number 32. 4 of them went to number 1. 14 of them ended up in the top 10. This got as high as number 7. The Temptations, the masterpiece.

dropped from number 25 last week all the way to number 40 this week. The 40th best-selling song in the USA by The Temptations. That's the masterpiece. Here's a tune that debuted last week at number 40, moves up an inch this week to number 39. The Raspberries, Let's Pretend.

0: That move from number 40 to number 39 in American Top 40 this week, the Raspberries' Let's Pretend. Coming up on AT40, a debut tune by the singer who first hit the Billboard charts more than 29 years ago with a song called Long Ago and Far Away.
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0: In 1955, the Fontaine sisters took this next song to number one. Same year, the Charms took it to number one on the Soul chart. I'm talking about the Blue Ridge Rangers' Hearts of Stone.

Debuting at number 38 this week, the Blue Ridge Rangers, Hearts of Stone. This is Casey Kasem on American Top 40, and I have now the debut song by the artist who first hit the Billboard charts over 29 years ago. The longest time span is still held by Frank Sinatra, who covers a period of 29 years and 5 months. But that's only 3 months longer than this singer, who is still turning out singles and is a very good bet to set a new record. The first song he hit the charts with in 1944 was a song called Long Ago and Far Away, remember? His latest debuting at number 37 this week is called And I Love Her So. Here's Perry Como.

0: debuting at number 37, Perry Como, back in the charts again with And I Love Her So. This is Casey Kasem on AT40, and the countdown doesn't stop until we get to the number one best-selling song in the USA. And by the way, we got a new one.
1: Number 36.
0: New Birth, same position as last week. I can understand.

0: The group New Birth from Detroit. The song, I Can Understand It. Their first top 40 record at number 36 this week. Coming up on AT40, the last song in the world you'd expect to be written by the guy who wrote it. A policeman. A homicide detective. And it recently hit number one on the country chart. And wait till you hear the title.
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third top 40 record in a row by the Spinners at number 35, One of a Kind, a debut song. Now on American Top 40 at number 34, the last song in the world you'd expect to have written by the man who wrote it. His name is Don Earl, and he's presently a private investigator and lie detector examiner in Nashville. But it was in 1970, while he was a member of the St. Louis Police Department assigned to the Homicide Division investigating murders, that he wrote the Teddy Bear Song.

There's a former number one country song, Barbara Fairchild, first chart record on the top 40 charts at number 34 with The Teddy Bear Song. 33 hits to number one and counting them down.

0: You get one of these records about once a decade, and it becomes a big, big hit. John and Ernest at number 33, Superfly Meet Chef.
1: We interrupt this record to bring you a special bulletin. Superfly is missing. We now take you to our on-the-spot reporter.
2: I have several witnesses here with me. Sir, when was the last time you saw Superfly?
3: It was the 3rd of September.
2: And you, sir, can you describe the suit Superfly was wearing?
3: Red, yellow, black, white, and brown.
2: And you, sir, who was the last person Superfly was seen with?
3: Mrs. Jones.
2: If we need you for any further information, can we call you?
4: Whenever you call me, I'll be there.
2: We take you now to Washington.
1: We're here at the White House. The president has an important announcement regarding Superfly. Mr. President, what seems to be the problem?
5: I got ants in my pants and I need to dance.
1: Just arriving at the White House is the man that will risk his neck for brother man. Chair, now that the president has called you into the case, what will you be doing?
6: Chasing women and drinking.
1: Mr. President, what is your opinion of Chair?
7: This cat Chef is a bad.
1: I see the president and Chef have gone into the White House.
8: What they do?
1: Mr. President, what are you and Chef doing in there?
9: Holding hands, making all kinds of plans.
1: Mr. President, why are you holding hands with Chef?
10: I've
1: just been handed a bulletin. Superfly was last seen. We take you back to our on-the-spot reporter.
2: I'm here with Freddy, who we believe knows the whereabouts of Superfly. Excuse me, Freddy.
11: Ah! Wait a minute, what happened?
12: It is going.
13: Freddy's dead.
14: That's what I said.
2: Oh, well, I have several other witnesses. Do you know where Superfly is?
15: We know, they know, and you know and I know.
2: I don't know. How do you know?
16: Your best friend.
2: And just who is my best friend?
17: Superfly.
0: That moves up a couple of notches this week in AT40 to number 33. John and Ernest, Superfly Meet Shaft. On American Top 40, we've got a special of all specials coming up in July. It's our survey of recording artists who had one huge hit and then never made the charts again. A countdown to the 40 greatest disappearing acts of the rock and roll era, or where are they now? Here's Lou Reed at number 32 with Walk on the Wild Side.

their legs, and then he was a she. She says, hey, babe, take a walk on the wild side. Said, hey, babe, take a walk on the wild side. And the colored girls go,

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Then I guess she had to crash. Valium would have helped that fast. She said, hey, babe, take a walk on the wild side. I said, hey, honey,

0: 8th week on American Top 40, took that one as high as number 16. Now at number 32, Lou Reed from Long Island, New York with Walk on the Wild Side. Coming up on American Top 40, the latest hit by a rock group whose leader in a recent concert was nearly strangled by a member of his cast.
1: The hits from coast to coast.
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0: Here's a song that debuted 4 weeks ago at number 37, then went to 34 last week. 32 moves up one notch this week to 31. First choice, Armed and Extremely Dangerous.

0: Three girls from Philadelphia who call themselves First Choice. Armed and extremely dangerous. 30 hits to number one and we're counting them down.
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0: Debuting all the way up at number 30, the highest debuting record of the week, Billy Preston's Will It Go Round in Circles. 29 hits to a new number one, and we're counting them down.
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0: Now on AT40, I have the latest hit by the rock group whose leader in a recent concert was almost strangled by a member of the cast. It happened during a typical Alice Cooper performance. Alice came on stage with Yvonne, his 13-year-old boa constrictor. Yvonne was in her usual place, wrapped around Alice's neck. But on this particular night, something must have got her uptight, because that's what the snake started to do. She got up very tight around Alice's neck, and he was beginning to black out. So the other guys in the band had to drop their instruments and jump down to unwind the snake from around their leader's neck. And then, of course, the show continued. Well, some weeks later, Yvonne died. But Alice now has himself a new boa constrictor that he keeps very well fed to be sure she stays contented and drowsy. Her name is Eva Marie Snake, and she's very proud of Alice for his new hit single, No More Mr. Nice Guy, this week coming in at number 29.

the biggest mover of the week on American Top 40 from 39 to 29. That's Alice Cooper and No More Mr. Nice Guy. You're hearing the hottest hits in America, and the countdown goes on. From Tallahassee, Florida, debuted a couple of weeks ago at 36, last week went to 29, now up to 28, it's Lobo, and it sure took a long, long time.

0: Last week at 29, now 28. That's Lobo, and it sure took a long, long time. This is Casey Kasem in Hollywood. We're counting them down on AT40. I got 27 hits to go, so I hope you'll stay right there.
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0: Okay, let's get on with part two of American Top 40. I'm Casey Kasem, and the countdown continues.
15: Number 27.
0: New York City is the name of this group. They debuted 3 weeks ago at number 38, went to 33, last week 28, and this week they slowed down a bit and only moved to 27. Their hit,

Number 27 in the countdown this week in American Top 40. That's New York City, the group, with I'm Doing Fine Now. This is Casey Kasem in Hollywood. You know, our program is heard coast to coast and around the world every week on great radio stations like WHBC, Canton, KYSN, Colorado Springs, KTGR, Columbia, WCSI, Columbus. Fourth week on the survey for this group, they're the Independents. Their hit,

0: Moving up four notches on AT40 this week, The Independents, three men, one woman from Chicago. Their hit song, Leaving Me. Coming up on AT40, a current hit by the star recording duo, whose smaller half, a 5.5-foot girl, was a better fighter and softball player than the larger half, a 6-foot guy.
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0: You're listening to the most popular songs from the Aleutian Islands to the Florida Keys. I'm Casey. The countdown continues and doesn't stop until we get to the number one best-selling song in the USA this week. Dr. John has his first Top 40 hit record. Last week it debuted at 34, moves up a big 9 notches this week to 25. Right place, wrong time.

Cooking Dr. John. Right place, wrong time on American Top 40 at number 25. Now, I have a song at number 24 on the countdown. It's the current hit by the star duo whose smaller half, at 5'6", was a better fighter and softball player than the larger half, her 6-foot brother. Their mother says she can take care of herself and her brother. You see, when they were little kids, she always defended him. She'd take on the roughnecks and make them leave her big brother alone. And Big Brother says, it was always a little embarrassing. She was even better in softball. When they chose up sides, they'd always pick her first. End of quote. Some of you might remember that I told you this story about a year ago. And the way this tough little girl sounded on her hit record then is just the way she sounds on this one. So soft and sweet that you just want to put your arms around her and protect her. Here's Karen Carpenter.

0: Number 24 this week in our survey, The Carpenters with Sing from Sesame Street. This is Casey on American Top 40, and coming up, the first Top 40 hit for a singer who a few years ago flunked out of college. And when he told his mother, she said, "Good, now you can quit wasting time studying and concentrate on singing."
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0: Elvis Presley has a double-sided hit. Here's one that debuted 3 weeks ago at 30, now at number 23. It's backed with Fool. The A-side is Steamroller Blues.

0: Thank you.
1: Elvis moving up three notches on American Top 40 with Steamroller Blues backed with Fool. And now, I have the first hit for the singer who a few years ago flunked out of college, and when he told his mother, she said, good, now you can quit wasting time studying and concentrate on singing. You see, his mother used to be a professional opera singer, and after the family moved from Bournemouth, England, where he was born, to upstate New York near Buffalo, Mom started teaching her son all she knew and encouraged him to try to make it as a singer. Well, after graduating from Lakeshore High School in 1964, he enrolled at Fredonia State College, majoring in music. And at night, after classes, he moonlighted as a professional singer in some Buffalo nightclubs. Well, that didn't work out too well, because he usually didn't get home till 5 in the morning. And he couldn't make it to class 3 or 4 hours later, or study for exams, and he flunked out. Well, his mother, the opera singer, told him, don't worry. So he didn't. And now he has his first chart record. It's at number 22. Here's Clint Holmes.

0: Newcomer Clint Holmes first hit record at number 22 this week, third week on the chart. That's Playground in My Mind.
1: Number 21.
0: Here's a fellow who has six older brothers, one younger brother, and a younger sister. And they all love to sing. Five of them make a living at it. And this one's probably doing a bit better than the others.

0: Danny Osmond of the Fabulous Osmonds and the 12th of Never at number 21 this week, dropping 11 notches. He took that one all the way up to number 8. The countdown rolls on now in American Top 40 with a tune that's been around for 3 weeks. Moves up 4 notches this week. It's by Barry White and it's titled, I'm Gonna Love You Just a Little Bit More, Baby.
1: Feels so good. 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

0: halfway up the survey this week at number 20, Barry White, and I'm Gonna Love You Just a Little Bit More, Baby. 19 hits to number one, and we're counting them down.
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0: You know, every week at this time, we count down the 40 top tunes in the country. My name's Casey. We're right now at number 19 in our countdown. It's a tune that moved up three this week by Loggins and Messina. Their latest is Thinking of You.

At number 19 this week, Loggins and Messina with their second big hit. This one, Thinking of You. Now an American Top 40, a tune produced by Richard Perry, sung by Carly Simon. At number 18, The Right Thing to Do.

0: Moving up the survey to number 18, three notches this week, Carly Simon with The Right Thing to Do. Coming up on AT40, the current smash hit song about the television hero that a whole generation of American kids grew up on. And last week, the artists paid a visit to Duncan Rinaldo, the now-retired actor who played that character.
1: The hits from coast to coast.
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8: Here's the guy who sang Alone Again, naturally. And Claire. Two big hits. This is his third. Gilbert O'Sullivan. Out of the question.

0: One of five British acts on American Top 40 this week. At number 17, Gilbert O'Sullivan with Out of the Question.
1: Number 16.
0: It's an eight-man group from Dayton, Ohio. They have their first hit song. They're the Ohio Players with

0: Yes, of course.
1: Mm-hmm. Will you? Mm-hmm. Okay, okay. Yes. All right.
2: You're welcome.
3: A former number one soul song in the Billboard charts this week at number 16, the Ohio Players in American Top 40 with Funky Worm. And now, at number 15 this week, the hit song about the television hero that a whole generation of American kids grew up watching. The character was based loosely on Don Quixote, and the story was set here in the American West, where the hero, played by Duncan Ronaldo, along with his sidekick, played by Leo Carrillo, went around righting wrongs and fighting evil. It was a syndicated TV series that started way back there in 1948 and stayed in production for 8 years before we started seeing reruns, and we're still seeing them. The star of the series, Duncan Ronaldo, is retired now and living in Camarillo, a small Southern California city not far from Los Angeles. Well, a week ago, Mr. Ronaldo was paid a social visit by seven young men from L.A., the seven-man group who have the huge hit song dedicated to the character that Duncan Ronaldo played, the Cisco Kid. He was a friend of theirs.

0: took that one all the way up to number 2 for a couple of weeks. Now it's at number 15, the Cisco Kid, and the countdown rolls on.
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0: Judd Strunk likes to take it slow and easy. He's been around for 9 big weeks in American Top 40, and he's still moving up. Up one notch this week to number 14 with Daisy.

The nation's 14th best-selling song this week in American Top 40 is by Judd Strunk, produced by Mike Kerb and Don Costa. That's Daisy A Day. From Holland, we have a group called Focus with an instrumental titled Hocus Pocus. They debuted 5 weeks ago at 39, went to 27, 23, last week 17, and now up to 13. Here's Hocus Pocus.

0: From Holland, that's Focus with Hocus Pocus. At number 13, moving up four notches this week in American Top 40. Well, that wraps up the second part of AT40. We have the 12 biggest songs in the USA coming right out at you.
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8: Now let's continue with our countdown of the most popular songs in the USA. We're headed toward a brand new number one tune this week. I'm Casey Kasem, this is AT40, and on we go.
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8: Here's Mrs. Bobby Russell. Her husband's a singer and songwriter, and she's a singer and an actress. Vicki Lawrence is her professional name, and her hit, The Night the Lights Went Out in Georgia.

There's a former number one song by Vicki Lawrence. Stayed at number one for a couple of weeks. Now it's at number 12. Vicki Lawrence with "The Night the Lights Went Out in Georgia." This is Casey Kasem in American Top 40. We're up to number 11 in our countdown. Same position as last week for Steely Dan.

0: Here's the second big hit for Steely Dan. The first was Do It Again, and this one, Reeling in the Years. Coming up on American Top 40, the current Top 40 song by the girl who talked her way into her first hit record with her partner Mickey 16 years ago. And we'll hear some of that dialogue.
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0: Four guys, one girl, all from Canada, call themselves Skylark. They have a pretty good-sized hit, first week in the top 10, at number 10. Skylark with Wildflower.

0: 8th week on American Top 40, now at number 10. Skylark from Canada with Wildflower. This is Casey in Hollywood, and we have 9 big hits to go on our way to number 1. Right now, I have the current solo hit by the girl who talked her way into her first hit record with her partner, Mickey. You know, that was 16 years ago. I'll bet you remember. Here's how part of that record sounded. Listen.
1: Sylvia.
2: Yes, Mickey.
1: How do you call your lover boy?
2: Come here, lover boy.
1: And if he doesn't answer?
2: Oh, lover boy.

Love is Strange was the name of that song, and it got to number 13. But Mickey and Sylvia never really got it together as a successful recording act. Although they tried, the duo never again hit the top 40, and they went off separately and do other things. For Sylvia, one of those things was songwriting, and most recently, recording again as a solo act. And this week she's at number 9, higher than she's ever been on the Billboard charts. Still talking, here's Sylvia Levinson.

0: Sylvia. Sylvia Robinson at number 9, first week in the top 10 with a former number 1 soul song. That's Pillow Talk. 8 hits to number 1 and counting them down. The hits from coast to
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18: You know, we've got a special show coming up in July. It's our survey of recording artists who had one big hit and then never made the charts again. A countdown of the 40 greatest disappearing acts of the rock and roll era. That's going to be a winner. At number 8, down 2 this week, Steeler's Wheel.
19: Ooh.

0: for this six-man British act. Steeler's Wheel, the name of the group. Stuck in the Middle with You, the name of the song.
1: Number seven.
0: Here's the biggest hit Dobie Gray has ever had, and he's been around for a while. He's 32 years old, and his hit, Drift Away.

0: the man who made the In Crowd famous back in 1965. This one is Drift Away at number 7. You know, since the breakup of the Beatles in 1970, one British recording act has led all others on the singles charts. Others like the Rolling Stones, the Moody Blues, the Who, the Hollies, Rod Stewart, and the individual Beatles. He's coming up with his current smash.
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4: Paul McCartney has a big hit song, and this one called My Love. It's at number 6 this week, up 7 notches.

Paul McCartney and Wings. First week in the top 10 at number 6 with My Love. You know, this is startling. Until their breakup in 1970, the Beatles were far and away the leading British recording artists on the American charts. Now, since then, contenders for the title would include the Rolling Stones, the Moody Blues, the Who, the Hollies, Rod Stewart, and as solo acts, John Paul, George, and Ringo. But you know, I still haven't named the leading British recording act of the last 3 years. It's none of the above. He's a solo artist who in the past year

Alone has had two consecutive number one albums and is now writing his fourth consecutive top ten single. At number five, here is the top British recording artist of this decade, Elton John.

0: Elton John, last week at number 9, now number 5 with Daniel.
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0: This is Casey, and you're listening to the most popular songs from Cape Cod to Diamond Head. And the countdown rolls on.
1: Number 4.
0: Edgar Winter moving up 3 notches with one of the biggest instrumentals of the year. The Edgar Winter Group with Frank.

5 weeks on the chart, the last three of those weeks in the top ten. At number four, the Edgar Winter Group with Frankenstein. This is Casey Kasem in American Top 40. You know, the countdown is heard coast to coast and around the world every week on great radio stations like WTLB, Utica, New York, WILK, Wilkes-Barre, Pennsylvania, KERN, Bakersfield, California, and KQEO, Albuquerque, New Mexico. Here's a British group, The Sweet.

0: The third week at number 3. And the 5th week in the top 10. The Sweet, a British act with their first hit record. That's Little Willie. We're heading now toward a brand new number 1 song. And it's by an artist who this week becomes only the 3rd male solo singer in the rock era to hit number 1 with 2 records in a row.
1: Casey's Coast to Coast.
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12: We're up to an extra from May 19th, 1973. And it's a song that would soon become the first top 10 hit for the Doobie Brothers, Long Train Runnin'.

0: On its way to number 8, that's a classic American Top 40 Extra from 1973, Long Train Runnin' by the Doobie Brothers.
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2: The lead singer in Dawn is Tony Orlando. And did you know that his first two solo hits, Halfway to Paradise and Bless You, were written by Carole King? Pretty good start for anybody. Here he is with Tie a Yellow Ribbon Round the Old Oak Tree.

after four consecutive weeks at number one, it drops to number two. That's Dawn, headed by Tony Orlando, with Thelma Hopkins and Joyce Vincent, and Tie a Yellow Ribbon Round the Old Oak Tree. This is Casey Kasem in American Top 40, and now we have the number one song. And it's by the singer-songwriter who joins a very exclusive club. You see, he becomes the third male solo performer in the rock era to have back-to-back number one hits. Between 1956 and 1961, Elvis did it several times. And in 1963, Bobby Vinton hit number one with Blue Velvet, and with his next release, There I've Said It Again. In the last 10 years, several male singers have come close. But nobody else managed to put two consecutive number ones on the chart until the man who moves into the top spot this week. In January, he hit number one with his last release, Superstition. And this week, his current single hits the top. Here it is, the new number one song in the land. Stevie Wonder's You Are the Sunshine of My Life.

0: There it is, the new number one song in the land this week. Stevie Wonder's You Are the Sunshine of My Life. That makes us right in our prediction last week. Here are the possibilities for number one next week in American Top 40. Frankenstein by the Edgar Winter Group. Daniel by Elton John. My Love by Paul McCartney and Wings. And Stevie Wonder Could Repeat. And we're betting that he will. That's our prediction for next week. That's it, the 40 top-selling songs in the nation. And you heard them on American Top 40, where we do our countdown every week at this time. Our list is from Billboard Magazine's weekly tabulation based on retail record sales all over the country. 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Producer, Don Bastani. We tape the show here in Hollywood. This is Casey Kasem, and I hope you'll join me next week and we'll count them down again, the 40 most popular songs in the USA. Till then, keep your feet in the ground and keep reaching for the stars.
1: 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Special thanks to Kalila Dawkins, Rob Durkee, Pete Battistini, Scott Lakefield, Mike Savage, Michael Cross, Dave Nunez, and of course, the legend where the countdown began, Casey Kasem. I'm Larry Morgan. 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